Get the monster, get the monster, get the monster, get the monster, get the monster, get the monster, get the monster, get the monster, get the monster, get the monster, get the monster, get the monster, get the monster, get the monster, get the monster, get the monster, get the monster, get the monster, get the monster, get the monster, get the monster, get the monster, get the monster, get the monster, get the monster, get the monster, get the monster, get the monster, get the monster, get the monster, get the monster, get the monster, get the monster, get the monster, get the monster, get the monster, get the monster, get the monster, get the monster, get the monster, get the monster, get the monster, get the monster, get the monster, get the monster, get the monster, get the monster, get the monster, get the monster, get the monster, get the monster, get the monster, get the monster, get the monster, get the monster, get the monster, get the monster, get the monster, get the monster, get the monster, get the monster, get the monster, get the monster, get the monster, get the monster, get the monster, get the monster, get the monster, get the monster, get the monster, get the monster, get the monster, get the monster, get the monster, get the monster, get the

I can feel you.

I'm just kidding.

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You know, it's on a rainy day.

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Well,

This is John Morrison presenting this gospel broadcast, and over the next few minutes we will be having a little look at God's holy and precious word. And beginning our gospel broadcast, we have a lovely track indeed, I'll Fly Away.

Proverbs chapter 11 and verse 28. He who trusts in his riches will fall, but the righteous will flourish like foliage, the thought valuable to God. A certain rich man died, and the question was asked at his funeral, how much did he leave? The reply came back, he left it all. Often I hear someone introduced it this way. This is Bob, and he works for such and such. As if where a person works or what a person does determines his or her value. I have noticed it is usually only the well-to-do or those who are thought of successful who are introduced in this way. Yet God does not judge people by their success. He loves each person the same. Your value does not come from what you do, the clothes you wear, or where you live, or the type of car that is driven. The true value comes from the fact that God made us and loves us, and Christ died for us. Our value comes from the fact he adopted us, and we are his children. Do not depend on possessions or position for your identity. Get your identity from Christ, for you are of infinite worth to him. And the things that God has given you, the blessings in life, enjoy them, for they are a gift from God. And it's important to know the reality of that, but to have the true value in God Almighty.

Well, I'd like to thank you very much indeed for your company, and please plan to tune in again at the same time tomorrow. And in the meantime, we conclude our gospel broadcast with a lovely piece of music.

Welcome to Truth for Today, the Bible Explained, a Christian ministry program that endeavors to accurately teach God's Word in order to challenge, encourage, and edify listeners. Today, we continue our talks on the Book of Judges, with Jonathan Hughes speaking about Gideon's preparation in chapter 6.

how many followers and likes we have. We just get on in our limited circumstances and make the best of what we have. Ordinary, every day. I think Gideon was just such an individual. In this talk, we will think about his preparation for service. We have started to look at the book of Judges to learn lessons for our day. Again and again, we can see a repeated cycle in the life of the nation of Israel. God had brought the nation of Israel out of Egypt, where they had been slaves. Then he gave them the land of Canaan, giving them success in battle as they dispossessed the local tribes that were living there at the time. However, the glory days of Moses, Joshua and Caleb had passed, and what was left was a nation settling down to the routines of life. God had greatly prospered the people to the extent that they began to think that this was due to their own efforts. So they turned from faithful reliance upon God to sin and idolatry. Therefore, God sent them trouble, usually in the form of foreign invaders, to cause them to repent. In their distress, the people cried out to God in repentance, who raised up a deliverer, also called a judge, who led the people back to God and freed them from trouble. This brought about peace to the land and prosperity, and then the cycle started all over again. As we come to Judges chapter 6, we meet Gideon, who was the sixth judge of Israel. For 40 years, the land had known peace. For many Israelites, they would have known nothing else. Certainly, Gideon would have been brought up during these good days. Good outwardly, certainly, but morally there were clear signs of decay. Let us read together the first 10 verses of Judges chapter 6 from the New King James Version. Then the children of Israel did evil in the sight of the Lord, so the Lord delivered them into the hand of Midian for 7 years, and the hand of Midian prevailed against Israel. Because of the Midianites, the children of Israel made for themselves the dens, the caves, and the strongholds which are in the mountains. So it was, whenever Israel had sown, Midianites would come up. Also Amalekites and the people of the east would come up against them. Then they would encamp against them and destroy the produce of the earth as far as Gaza, and leave no sustenance for Israel, neither sheep, nor ox, nor donkey. For they would come up with their livestock and their tents, coming in as numerous as locusts. Both they and their camels were without number, and they would enter the land to destroy it. So Israel was greatly impoverished because of the Midianites, and the children of Israel cried out to the Lord. And it came to pass, when the children of Israel cried out to the Lord because of the Midianites, that the Lord sent a prophet to the children of Israel, who said to them, "Thus says the Lord God of Israel, I brought you up from Egypt, and brought you out of the house of bondage, and I delivered you out of the hand of the Egyptians and out of the hand of all who oppressed you, and drove them out before you and gave you their land. Also I said to you, I am the Lord your God. Do not fear the gods of the Amorites in whose land you dwell. But you have not obeyed my voice." The diagnosis that God offers for the spiritual condition of the nation of Israel could not be clearer. You have not obeyed. Historians may spend years looking for the causes in the decline of a nation or empire. Many hypotheses may be raised, but for Israel, at this time, only one thing mattered, and that was that they were disobedient. If I was to tell you what you should do, you might quite rightly question my authority to do so. After all, I have no power or right to tell you what to do. So we might question, by what right does God have to authority? Quite simply, the right of might. He is God Almighty. It is wholly illogical to say that he is God and then to not do what he says.

In fact, our actions betray our words and clearly show that we do not believe that he is God. This was the state that Israel was in. No doubt they still went through the religious rituals that had been practiced. They chanted the right words, but their actions showed that they thought they were not responsible to God, and that he had no right to tell them what to do. This really does sound depressingly familiar, as does their stubborn refusal to seek immediate remedy. For 7 years, the Midianites and the Amalekites had plundered the nation, every harvest time coming and taking with impunity the produce of the land, leaving the people destitute and hopeless. Now 7 years is a long time, longer than the Russian invasion of Ukraine, longer than the Second World War, much longer than the COVID-19 pandemic or the following cost of living crisis. Had the Israelites learnt nothing from their recent history? 5 times already they had seen that repentance brought delivery from persecution. I cannot help but think, what took them so long to reach this point? Why, as soon as they suffered at the hands of Midian, did they not turn to God for deliverance? And then I stop and think and see that I do exactly the same. Those secret sins, those hard thoughts I have against others, remain unjudged and unconfessed. Little wonder that we are in the state that we are. However, the people had repented, and God was at work. We take up the story again from verse 11 to verse 24. Now the angel of the Lord came and sat under the terebinth tree which was in Ophrah, which belonged to Joash the Abiezrite, while his son Gideon threshed wheat in the winepress in order to hide it from the Midianites. And the angel of the Lord appeared to him and said to him, "The Lord is with you, you mighty man of valour." Gideon said to him, "O my Lord, if the Lord is with us, why then has all this happened to us? And where are all his miracles, which our fathers told us about, saying, 'Did not the Lord bring us up out of Egypt?' But now the Lord has forsaken us and delivered us into the hands of the Midianites." Then the Lord turned to him and said, "Go in this might of yours, and you shall save Israel from the hand of the Midianites. Have I not sent you?" So he said to him, "O my Lord, how can I save Israel? Indeed, my clan is the weakest in Manasseh, and I am the least in my father's house." And the Lord said to him, "Surely I will be with you, and you shall defeat the Midianites as one man." Then he said to him, "If now I have found favour in your sight, then show me a sign that it is you who talk with me. Do not depart from here, I pray, until I come to you and bring out my offering and set it before you." And he said, "I will wait until you come back." So Gideon went in and prepared a young goat and unleavened bread from an ephah of flour. The meat he put in a basket, and he put the broth in a pot. And he brought them out to him under the terebinth tree and presented them. The angel of God said to him, "Take the meat and the unleavened bread and lay them on this rock and pour out the broth." And he did so. Then the angel of the Lord put out the end of the staff that was in his hand and touched the meat and the unleavened bread. And fire rose out of the rock and consumed the meat and the unleavened bread. And the angel of the Lord departed out of his sight. Now Gideon perceived that he was the angel of the Lord. So Gideon said, "Alas, O Lord God, for I have seen the angel of the Lord face to face." Then the Lord said to him, "Peace be with you. Do not fear. You shall not die." So Gideon built an altar there to the Lord and called it, "The Lord is Peace." To this day, it is still in Ophrah of the Abiezrites.
It is just worth understanding a little of Gideon's background. He was born into the tribe of Manasseh. The patriarch Joseph had had two sons, Manasseh and Ephraim. Although Manasseh was the older, the birthright and blessing had gone to Ephraim by divine revelation. Thus, those of Manasseh would have always felt that they were the overlooked ones, set aside by God for particular blessing. In verse 15, Gideon admits that his clan was the least in this overlooked tribe, and he was the least in his father's house. There was nothing, humanly speaking, to boast about here, and yet the angel of the Lord addresses him as a mighty man of valour. It is remarkable how God sees things in people that we cannot see, perhaps even in ourselves. It would fall to Samuel in a later generation to spell out the timeless principle of God, that he does not look at the outer appearance, but at the heart. Gideon may have been a man from tiny circumstances, but he was a man with a heart for God. It is remarkable how often God chooses the tiny things of this world to demonstrate his majesty and strength. A little maid to lead a mighty general to salvation. A little lad's picnic to feed a giant crowd. A little jar of oil to provide for a mighty prophet. Gideon was to learn that it was not his strength that would make him suitable to lead the people against the Midianites, but his nothingness. We too need to learn the lesson that it is not our ability that makes us suitable for God, but our weaknesses. The question Gideon first raised was one that I suspect many of us have also asked. Why? If God was really with them, then why was all this happening? The nation had seen so many miraculous evidences of God's power in the past. Why not now? Perhaps like me, you have wondered why God does not send revival today, though perhaps he is doing so, or that why he does not bless your local fellowship. Is it really worth trying to do things in a way that is true to the Bible, if they don't seem to bring any outward reward? Whilst it is true that the nation of Israel as a whole had drifted far from God and so become subject to his judgment, there would undoubtedly have been those who had lived lives of faithful obedience. Yet they too were suffering under national judgment for sins not their own. Gideon was working in obscurity and in dangerous circumstances, and whilst he may have still been faithful to God, his family and his village were certainly not. Gideon clearly felt unequal to the task. How could he possibly deliver the nation from the Midianites? The answer that was true for him is true for us today. I will be with you. As Paul said over 1,000 years later, if God is for us, who can be against us? Romans 8:31. Still lacking confidence, Gideon wanted to prolong this particular close encounter. He departed to prepare a stew and bread meal for the angel. During a period of wartime rations, this in itself was no mean act of hospitality. It is a glimpse into the heart of the man and gives a clue as to why God had found his next leader. However, once the angel had eaten and then departed, Gideon realised that he had been in the presence of none other than God himself. He rightly fears, as ought we, for none can look upon the face of God and live. Just because in wonderful grace God has revealed himself to us as Father, let us never forget that he is God Almighty. It is not for nothing that four times in the Christmas story we get the message, do not be afraid. Fearing for his life, Gideon cries out to God for deliverance. His humility is commendable, but his following feelings is never the right course of action. For had not the angel told him of a great work
that Gideon had been chosen for? A sober reliance upon the word of God is always a better guide to life than our feelings. In a lovely touch of reassurance, God now revealed himself as Jehovah Shalom. The Lord is peace. What a blessing. As we shall see next time, Gideon was being called to enter the most warlike and desperate circumstances. How fitting that God would prepare his servant for this by revealing himself as the one who is peace. In a world that knows increasingly little of peace, it is still possible for us to know his complete serenity when we find ourselves in the centre of his will for our lives. To finish with, then, we shall read the rest of the chapter and see the preparation that Gideon does as he begins to act in obedience to his calling. Now it came to pass that same night that the Lord said to him, "Take your father's young bull, the second bull of 7 years old, and tear down the altar of Baal that your father has, and cut down the wooden image that is beside it, and build an altar to the Lord your God on top of this rock in the proper arrangement, and take the second bull, and offer a burnt sacrifice with the wood of the image which you shall cut down." So Gideon took men from among his servants and did as the Lord had said to him. But because he feared his father's household and the men of the city too much to do it by day, he did it by night. And when the men of the city arose early in the morning, there was the altar of Baal torn down, and the wooden image that was beside it was cut down, and the second bull was being offered on the altar which had been built. So they said to one another, "Who has done this thing?" When they had inquired and asked, they said, "Gideon, the son of Joash, has done this thing." Then the men of the city said to Joash, "Bring out your son, that he may die, because he has torn down the altar of Baal, and because he has cut down the wooden image that was beside it." But Joash said to all who stood against him, "Would you plead for Baal? Would you save him? Let the one who would plead for him be put to death by morning. If he is a god, let him plead for himself, because his altar has been torn down." Therefore, on that day he called him Jerubbaal, saying, "Let Baal plead against him, because he has torn down his altar." Then all the Midianites and Amalekites, the people of the east, gathered together, and they crossed over and encamped in the valley of Jezreel. But the Spirit of the Lord came upon Gideon. Then he blew the trumpet, and the Abiezrites gathered behind him. And he sent messengers throughout all Manasseh, who also gathered behind him. He also sent messengers to Asher, Zebulun, and Naphtali, and they came up to meet them. So Gideon said to God, "If you will save Israel by my hand, as you have said, look, I shall put a fleece of wool on the threshing floor. If there is dew on the fleece only, and it is dry on all the ground, then I shall know that you will save Israel by my hand, as you have said." And it was so. When he arose early the next morning and squeezed the fleece together, he wrung the dew out of the fleece, a bowl full of water. Then Gideon said to God, "Do not be angry with me, but let me speak just once more. Let me test, I pray, just once more with the fleece. Let it now be dry only on the fleece, but on all the ground let there be dew." And God did so that night. It was dry on the fleece only, but there was dew on all the ground. The first step for Gideon was to get rid of the family altar to Baal. One cannot lead God's people if one's own family is not right. In the New Testament, the qualifications for elders and deacons also include an emphasis on the family being right. With great timidity, Gideon goes at night to pull down the altar, presumably thinking that he might get away with it. That did not go quite to plan, and yet we read of no rebuke from God for being so fearful. He had obeyed,
and that was what mattered. I remember reading the quote some years ago. If a job is worth doing, it is worth doing badly. We sometimes use our ineptitudes as an excuse for inaction. Not Gideon. He might not have fearlessly, in full sight of all, pulled down the altar to Baal, but in his own way, he did do it, and God was with him in this. When the townsfolk seek retribution, it is his own father who intervenes and provides protection for his young son. In advice that is reminiscent of Gamaliel's advice to the Sanhedrin in Acts 5, Gideon's father suggests that Baal is perfectly able to act on his own behalf, if of course he is real. Nothing happens. Well, actually, not nothing. Gideon might have thought, as might we, that when we do his work, then things will go well. In fact, the opposite was true. For in verse 33, we read that the Midianites and the Amalekites invade yet again. But this was really good news, dressed up as bad news. God was bringing the enemies of Israel to their judgment and destruction. Had they not come, for years the Israelites may have lived in perpetual fear of their return. To release them from this and to bring true peace, God brings the enemy back, knowing that they will be utterly destroyed. When we start to serve the Lord in whatever way, we ought to expect trouble. The devil is not going to attack those who pose no threat, who waste their lives in inactivity for Christ. Those who seek to obey the Lord must inevitably face trouble. But we, like Gideon, can know with certainty that greater is he that is in you than he that is in the world. 1 John 4, verse 4. In God's strength, we can do all things. So let us never give up at the first sign of trouble. Gideon might have given up. He had tried to do the right thing and it had only brought in more trouble. However, he was made of sterner stuff. He summons the people to himself and readies the tribes for action. I can't help but think that doubts must have crossed his mind. What if nobody answers the call to help? What if too many do? How is this all going to work out? Again, there is so much for us to learn from this. God may not show us how a work for him will end up. He does not necessarily show us every step of the way from the outset. Time and again, in my time working for Emmaus Bible School, I saw this. Whilst my clever plans came to nothing, problems actually turned out to be successes, and things that I had not planned for came to be real steps forward. This should not have been a surprise. After all, it is the Lord's work we are called to. Gideon was about to find this out. God's work, done in God's way, would never lack for God's resource. May we find encouragement to step out in faith in whatever work he is calling us to. Gideon was still uncertain about his part to play in delivering the nation of Israel, and so he asks God for a sign. Would it have been better if he had just got on with it in full assurance of faith? Well, we read of no censure on God's part, and so we should not judge where God has not. In fact, the test comes in two parts. First, if God was really going to go with him, Gideon asks that when he puts a fleece out overnight, then in the morning the fleece would be wet with dew, but the ground would be dry. So it turned out to be. Then the following night the fleece was to be dry and the ground wet with dew, and again it turned out exactly that way. With such reassurance, Gideon was ready to face the enemy. I do think there is a place for proving the Lord is with us as we seek to serve him. We seldom may truly know in advance that a particular course of action is the right one. In fact, I get a bit nervous when someone tells me that they are absolutely certain that a particular course of action is definitely God's will.
Often it is only in hindsight that we establish the way in which God has faithfully provided for and sustained us in our service. It must always be right to be open to him saying stop or to changing direction. I think that we should read this test of Gideon in this light. I think too that in this we have a lovely little picture of the Lord Jesus. In his life he was the Lamb of God, and in his person he was full of life-giving water amidst a barren and a dry ground. John 4, Isaiah 53, verse 2. As he came to his own and was not received by them, so we see the complete distinction between the two. But in his death he became dry as the righteous judgment of a holy God fell upon him. Psalm 22, verse 14 and 15, John chapter 19, verse 28. Who can begin to understand what it was like for him to become our sin bearer? And yet in doing so, the ground around became wet with the dew of his blessing, and I, if I am lifted up from the earth, will draw all peoples to myself. John 12, 32. Again, who of us has really understood the immense blessing that has come about because of his death? May we be encouraged to be brave for God, as Gideon was, ready to serve him in whatever way he may call us to. Thank you for listening to The Truth for Today talk entitled Gideon's Preparation in the series Studies in the Book of Judges, talk number T1466.

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May the God and Father of our Lord Jesus Christ bless and keep you always.

0: From Grand Rapids, Michigan, we present to you the Reformed Witness Hour. It is our privilege and joy to bring you a God-centered radio and internet ministry, preaching the truths of Holy Scripture based on the fundamental principle of the absolute sovereignty of God and the absolute sovereignty of His grace to His people in Jesus Christ and by His Spirit. Dear radio listeners, do you know what it is to cry out to God from the belly of a fish? As we know, there are times in our life when God brings us to the pit of ruin, sometimes because of our own sin and foolishness, and sometimes because this is His sovereign plan for us to drive us to Him and His Son with a deep sense of our desperate need. This is, in fact, the way of our salvation, the path of grace, that we are led to see the depths of our sin and the hell we deserve, so that we cry out of the depths, "Lord, save me." This is exactly what Jonah experienced in the fish's belly and the cry he made. We need to make it our own, over and over again, so that grace always reigns in our hearts and in our lives. Today, Pastor Hawk takes us into Jonah chapter 2 to expound the prophet's prayer from a whale's belly. Let's open our Bibles and listen now.
1: In our last message on the prophet Jonah, we praise God, who does not let go of his disobedient child, but is committed to restore him to the path of obedience. Jonah tried to run from God. He did not believe God's mercy should be shown to the heathen Ninevites, the very people who were his people's enemies. He challenged God's sovereignty, the very right of God to show mercy to whom he will show mercy, and whom he will he hardeneth, Romans chapter 9. We saw that in his disobedience, Jonah went down, down, and down. He tried to get away from all that would remind him of God and his obligations to God, but God did not let him go. We saw the sovereign initiative of the gracious God to bring back his child, to use the storm, the roll of dice, and pagan men to begin the process of restoration, of how he awoke Jonah to the awful reality of his sin, of how he indicted Jonah through the means of unbelieving men, and how he brought Jonah to acknowledge his sin and his worthiness of death. We emphasize then that it was God's purpose to restore Jonah to obedience, not to let Jonah drown. Even when Jonah was cast over the board of the ship, Jonah had not yet reached that place of full repentance. For that place of full repentance, God had prepared a great fish to swallow up Jonah. There, in the belly of the fish, Jonah learned what hell was like. He learned what it was to be cast out of God's sight. And there God turned him from his folly to repentance. Today we want to examine ourselves as we look at the prayer of Jonah from the belly of a fish. Perhaps it was the only time in history that prayer has come from that place. Yet we know that any place is a place for prayer. Still, there's no place like a fish's belly, 300 or 400 feet under the water, which sulk demands prayer. In such a place, Jonah prayed to magnify God, and in such a place, God turned Jonah back to himself. It's very comforting, isn't it? There is no place where God's ear does not hear and his eye does not see. When we are brought low, it is always God's purpose, always His purpose, to bring us up again and to show us His grace and His power. So we look at that prayer today, and we note as we begin that chapter 2 of Jonah probably is not all that Jonah prayed. He was there for 3 days, after all, and he probably prayed without ceasing. So we have a summary of his prayer. And secondly, we note that the prayer, if you read through it in Jonah chapter 2, is not a well-organized prayer, per se. It's not something that we can find divisions and subpoints neatly arranged for us. For when you are in distress, you pour out your heart to God, And everything that's in your heart comes out to God. But there are two things that are evident. The first is his great distress and his overwhelming fear. He says, I cried from the belly of hell. I am cast out of thy sight. The waters compassed my soul. That first, then, his great distress. And secondly, in the prayer, repeatedly, he speaks of God's mercy. He heard me, he says. I will look toward thy holy temple. I will remember the Lord. Salvation, he says, is of the Lord. Those two ideas, his great distress and his faith in God's mercy, those two leapfrog each other, one over the other, until at last Jonah is brought to a place of repentance, in which he says, I will pay my vows to the Lord. I will obey and go to Nineveh. Jonah chapter 2, verse 1, we read, Then Jonah prayed unto the Lord his God out of the fish's belly. It was a great fish, we are told. A whale, or some other large fish, perhaps known to man, or perhaps not yet known to man. We know that unbelief jeers at this and howls in mockery of unbelief. The story is told of Clarence Darrell, who was a lawyer and was defending his client and trying to smear the testimony of a man against his client, and said why a person could believe this man's testimony as easily as he believed a fish swallowed Jonah. Well, we believe that a fish swallowed Jonah. Miracle, you say, yes. But for all of that, a fact. Our God, who raised up Jesus from the dead, can certainly cause a great monster of the deep to come alongside a boat when a prophet is thrown overboard and swallow him. Besides, we have Jesus' word on this. When the unbelieving scribes and Pharisees asked Jesus for a sign to validate his claims as the Messiah, the Lord responded, Matthew chapter 12, 39, An evil and an adulterous generation seeketh after a sign, and there shall no sign be given it, but the sign of the prophet Jonah. For as Jonah was 3 days and 3 nights in the belly of the great fish, so shall the Son of Man be 3 days and 3 nights in the heart of the earth. Jesus says that the reality of Jonah's being swallowed by a fish and his own resurrection in the bowels of the earth go together. Deny one, you are a denier of the other. Scoff at the one, you scoff at the other. Jonah was swallowed by a great fish, and for 3 days he was in its belly. Try to put yourself in that position. He had been picked up and flung into the waves, which soon passed over him, and in all probability he was not immediately swallowed, but went through all that a man experiences in drowning, even perhaps to the point of unconsciousness. He says in verses 5 and 6 of chapter 2 in his prayer that the weeds of the bottom wrapped themselves over his head, and that he felt the ooze of the muddy bottom of the sea. He was at the roots of the mountain. Whatever a man experiences in the last moments of drowning, Jonah experienced. But he was sucked up by a fish, and he came to awareness within the belly of a fish, coughing and choking, and it dawned on him where he was. Air, after a sort, was present in the belly of the fish, and the smells of rotting food in the stomach of the fish, and the gastric juices, and the stench, the darkness, and the slimy slop all around him in the belly of a great fish. He's conscious, and he knows that he's been there for a long time, and God has brought him down very low into misery and despair. From the ends of the earth, says the psalmist, Psalm 61, will I cry unto thee. Jonah cried to God from the belly of a fish. A real miracle took place in that belly, the belly of a fish. As I pointed out, back and forth, Jonah is praying of his misery and of his childlike confidence in God's mercy. He sees now what has happened to him as affliction. He says, The heavy hand of God is chastening me, and He struggles with the fear that he's being cast out of God's sight, that God is abandoning him. And yet he runs into the very presence of the God that he tried to flee from, and he cries out to God. He says, "When my soul fainted within me, I remembered the Lord. I will look toward thy holy temple. Thou hast brought up my life from corruption, O Lord. I remembered the Lord, and I prayer came in unto him into thy holy temple." In the belly of a fish, wretched, fear-shocked, prolonged day after day after day, inwardly struggling against the demons of fear, he cries out in faith to God. Does that describe you? No, you haven't been in a fish's belly, nothing so dramatic. But has God, in restoring you from sin, brought you to such a place? Have you been brought to a place where you struggle with fear, that you believe that God is abandoning you? You believe that now you've done it, and you're going to be cast off, and you experience only grief and gall and misery and fear. And out of faith, the gift of God in your soul, you cry out to God. You see, what we have here is a great truth illumined, a great truth of prayer. And that is this: you gain an accurate picture of the spiritual life of a child of God when they are under affliction and trial. Affliction is the index of the soul. An index of a book tells you what's in the book. Well, affliction and chastisement tells you what God has put down in your heart. Here is Jonah. Up to this point, very little do we see of the work of God in him. Yes, he's a prophet of God. He's God's child, but he's one disobedient child for sure. We don't see much in him of Christ. But affliction shows the true Jonah. Jonah is taken down into the depths of the sea, into the fish's belly, and there God shows what he, in grace, had done in Jonah. Does affliction do that to you? In some children of God, even the heaviest chastisement seem to produce no spiritual good. God comes to correct. God comes to try. God cuts back and removes. And they respond in bitterness and resentment and in anger, with no sanctified spirit. But here we see God's chastisement having the desired effect. The spell of sin is broken off the head of Jonah. The disillusionment of his sin is shattered. And with a broken and humble seeking soul, he cries out to God in his prayer. The primary concern of Jonah's prayer was that he be restored to the presence of God. In his rebellion, Jonah rose up to flee from the presence of the Lord God. And he told the sailors on the ship that he had fled from God's presence. We saw that that meant that he wanted to put away from him everything that would remind him of God. When the child of God walks in a way of disobedience, when we have set our own will above God's will, then we don't want to be reminded of any of God's obligations upon us. And we don't want to be reminded by even seeing the church building, or God's people, or perhaps your wife or your husband or your parents. You don't want to see them because you don't want to be reminded of your disobedience. But when God brought Jonah, and when he brings us to repentance, when he breaks us, then the first sign of a true repentance is that we desire again to be restored to his presence. We need the assurance of his presence. Jonah says in his prayer, "I said, I'm cast out of thy sight, yet I will look again toward thy holy temple." In his disobedience, he didn't want to look toward the temple. That's the last place he wanted to look at. But now he says, "Here I am, and in a sense I got what I wanted, but I can't stand it. I must have God. When I despised and foolishly turned from him and squandered the blessings of his fellowship, when I did that, then I lost what God gave in my heart to be the treasure of his own presence." And so he prays, "When my soul faints within me, I remember the Lord, and my prayer came in unto thee, into thy holy temple." Verse 7. Now let's apply that too. The great sin of the backslidden Christian is forfeited communion with God. That's the cost of disobedience. Repentance is the desire for restored fellowship with God. The prodigal son said, remember the prodigal son, Luke chapter 15, I will arise and go to my father. What did he say? Father, I missed the well-spread table. Father, I missed my own room. I missed my things. No. I will arise and go to my father. I missed the fellowship of my father. Do you? When you walk in a way of sin, can you have peace? Can you? There's the evidence of being a repentant child of God. True repentance brings us one desire, that we might be restored to the presence of God. Now you might think that a Christian is simply one whose sins are forgiven, and now he's off on his own way. And now he may center his life on greed, lust, success, name, business, but he's got these insurance papers in his back pocket. He's going to go to heaven. That's a Christian. That's not a Christian. That's a figment of imagination. No, the Christian is one who longs for God and the bitterness of his sin. What is so bitter about sin is that it takes away from us the experience of God's closeness and fellowship. And when God chastens the Christian, and when God sends adversity into our life, then the child of God doesn't just whimper and say, why is everything against me, poor me? No, then the child of God gets the point and cries out again for God to have mercy and to restore him to his presence and face. There's faith working in Jonah, and it's very beautiful. That faith is seen in the fact that he acknowledged now that all that happened to him in his chastisements was from the hand of God. He says, I cried by reason of my affliction unto the Lord, and he heard me. Out of the belly of hell I cried, and thou heardest my voice, for thou hast cast me into the deep, into the midst of the seas. Thou hast cast me into the deep. Now, I thought the pagan sailors did that. Didn't they take up Jonah and cast him into the sea? Well, they did. But you see, Jonah sees beyond men. It was thou, O God, the hand of the sailors, the waves of the sea. Oh, God was behind all of that. He sees that it was God himself who was chastising him. And then he begins to recognize what has happened. His disobedience has caught up to him, and now he is submitting to the hand of God. What happens to you in your sins? When God begins to have dealings with you, when the wind begins to blow and he begins to shake your life around you, do you say, things are not going very well at work? Things aren't going well with my husband, with my wife, or with my children? Do you say, oh, these people, those things, that church, those elders, they're my problem? Oh, may God stop our stubborn, self-loving hearts and bring us to the point of repentance to say, Lord, it was thy hand, and to acknowledge the living God at work. The living God at work also in bringing us low, that he might bring us to repentance. By faith, Jonah recognized that it was God's hand that was dealing with him, but he also learned to recognize God's goodness. He prays in verse 6, yet thou hast brought up my life from corruption. His eye sees the goodness of God in a fish's belly. Now that's something. He knows that he deserves death, and though he is surrounded by the slime and the stench, yet he sees the goodness of God. He sees it written all around him in a fish's belly. Imagine that. How beautiful. Do you understand? You see, those who have nothing, and those who have been brought by God to the point to know their sins, and are emptied before God for their sins, then when they see the mercy of God toward them, God softening their hearts and giving them the tears of repentance, then they see God's wondrous loving kindness, even in the trials and afflictions God sends to them. And so, he prays to God. Now, it's very interesting in Jonah's prayer, as you read it in Jonah chapter 2, that Jonah quoted no less than 7 times from the Psalms. Some of them, verbatim quotes from the Psalms. I'll just give you the references. Psalm 130, 1 and 2, Psalm 42, Psalm 31, Psalm 18, Psalm 116. He uses the book of the Psalms in his prayer because there's no book of the Bible that so expresses the life of a child of God as the Psalms. They are written as the spiritual biography of the work of God in the heart. Now, children, let me ask you a question. Did Jonah have a Bible with him in the fish's belly? Did he have perhaps a candle and some matches so that he could read his Bible there? Well, you say no. Of course not. Well, then how did he know? Well, he knew God's word. He had memorized it. He was able to meditate upon it. And as he meditated on the Psalms, he discovered that he really was not in a unique place. Yes, perhaps nobody else had been in the belly of a fish, but it certainly wasn't unique for a child of God to be in the midst of misery and fear, the place where he had to cry out to God. Do you store up God's word in your heart today? Do you listen regularly to God's word? Do you read your Bible as a family, as a couple? Do you read it personally? Are you regular in your attendance of God's house to hear the preaching of the gospel? And then in that house that you go to, that church on Sunday, do you hear the word of God? Faithful, biblical preaching? Or do you go just to a place where everybody has to be made to feel good somehow and a few jokes are told and everybody smiles and shakes hands and says, well, life is not so bad after all, is it? Is that the type of church you attend? Or is it a church that will teach you the Word of God? You see, it's only the Word of God that's going to be of any help in a fish's belly. There in the fish's belly, Jonah is brought to repentance. He says in verse 8 of his prayer, they that observe lying vanities forsake their own mercy. A lying vanity is an idol. Jonah says, I made an idol. I made an idol of my own will. I decided that I was going to do what I wanted to do. I'd put my own will over what God told me to do. And when I made my idol, I forsook my own mercy. I forsook the experience of God's mercy. Now there he is confessing his sins. He didn't confess his sins the way he ought to on the boat, but he did in the belly of the fish. He says, I made myself God. I bowed down to my desires. I chose my wants over God. And then he says, now I will pay that I have vowed. I vowed to be a prophet. I vowed when as a prophet that I would go where he sent me. I would speak what he told me. I will pay that vow. I will do what he told me. I will go back. The Lord being merciful, I will go back and I will go to Nineveh. And then he says, salvation is of the Lord. Now you might quibble about that. You might say, well, salvation is of the Lord, but certainly he's waiting for man to accept him of his own free will, or some work that we bring will sort of enhance our salvation, or something along that line. You might like to hear things like that. But I tell you one thing, if you were in the belly of the fish, you'd have it straight. Salvation is of the Lord. The ability to bring your soul to love God and to worship God, the ability to bring your soul to the knowledge of Jesus Christ and to unite your soul to Jesus Christ is of the Lord. You remember that. That's what you learn in a fish's belly. You learn it personally. From out the depths, says the psalmist, I cry, O Lord, to thee. When the waves and billows roll in over my soul and I sink down and I despair that all hope is gone, then God speaks through his word and he gives us to know that salvation is of the Lord. That's true prayer. That glorifies God. Let us pray. Father, we thank thee for thy word, and we pray that thou wilt apply it by the Holy Spirit to our hearts. In Jesus' name, amen.
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2: 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The PRCA is dedicated to the proclamation of the truth of Scripture concerning God, His kingdom, and the salvation of His people, based on the fundamental principle of the absolute sovereignty of God. The PRCA stand in the tradition of the Protestant Reformation of the 16th century, and have as their creeds the three forms of unity, namely, the Belgic Confession, the Heidelberg Catechism, and the Canons of Dort. And we believe that the truth of Scripture is accurately and thoroughly summarized in these creeds. The PRCA have congregations in various places throughout the United States and Canada. 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Box 1230, Grand Rapids, Michigan, 49501.
0: As we end our Reform Witness Hour program today, we take this opportunity to thank you for joining us around the Word of God. The Gospel of Sovereign Grace is such a precious treasure which we must seek with all our hearts and minds and lives. May we do this in this coming week, that we bring glory to the God of our salvation, who glorified His Son in the way of the cross.

We turn to Christ anew, who hear his call today, his way to walk, his will pursue, his word obey. To serve him as our King and of his kingdom learn, from sin and every evil thing to him we turn. We trust in Christ to save, in him new life begins, who by his cross a ransom gave from all our sins. Our spirit's strength and stay, who when all flesh is dust, will keep us in that final day, in him we trust. We would be true to him till earthly journeys end, whose love no passing years can dim, our changeless friend. May we who bear his name, our faith and love renew, to follow Christ our single aim, and find him true.

Let us come boldly to the throne of grace, that we may obtain mercy and find grace to help in time of need. Let us, the personal call. The person whose life has been marred perhaps by unbelief and now realizes that God is real and that life is real, and God would send out the call, come boldly to the throne of grace. The person whose life has been wrecked and ruined perhaps by others who have put them, as it were, into the prison house of annoyance, or the prison house of anxiety, or the prison house of mental torture. And to such people, God sends out the strong desire to help such people. And with such a strong desire, God would say, come boldly to the throne of grace, that you may obtain grace to help in time of need. Let us, perhaps the weary traveller, whose vessel has been battered time after time on the sea of life's troubles by many a terrible storm, and perhaps you feel as if you cannot take any more. Your life already bears the terrible scars that previous storm damage has brought upon you. The power of God Almighty would speak to you today in words of encouragement. Come boldly to the throne of grace, that you may obtain mercy and find grace to help in time of need. Let us, the individual whose life perhaps will soon be over, and there perhaps is no assurance within the life that all is well for the great departure, and regardless of all the opportunities that have already been missed, God says to you today, come boldly to the throne of grace, that you may obtain mercy and find grace to help in time of need. But you say, I perhaps have shunned God for quite a while. Will God accept me now? God sends out his personal invitation, come now. And he says he will indeed pardon and he will indeed forgive. Many individuals who have lived their lives not knowing of the real consequences that breaking God's law would have upon their life. And now as they look back through a marred conscience, they say, look at the terrible damage that sin has played upon my life. Can God Almighty do anything for me? Yes, God says to you today, come boldly to the throne of grace, that you may obtain mercy and find grace to help in time of need. One of the greatest realities of God's pardoning grace was recognized and realized by a man who left a prison cell one day, found himself hanging beside Christ on a cross, and that man cried to Christ for help. And Christ gave him the assurance, today you'll be with me in paradise. And when someone comes and confesses their sins and believes that God Almighty can forgive and pleads with God for forgiveness, he will abundantly pardon. And how tremendous that is indeed. And never underestimate the invitation of God Almighty to come boldly to the throne of grace, that you may obtain mercy to find help in time of great need, to find help in this terrible time of the great need within your life, regardless of what need that may be. Come boldly, the pleading call. The boldness within the life that constitutes the attitude of the pleading call to God Almighty is in fact the evidence of God striving with the spiritual capacity of the individual and pleading with them to come boldly to the throne of grace. Come boldly, a spirit of urgency, a total and absolute putting away of negligence, and a 100% commitment to get to the throne of God's grace. Come boldly. But then it says, unto the throne of grace, the place to call. Now, as you know, the throne symbolizes dignity. It symbolizes authority. And there is a throne where the King of Kings, the Almighty God, sits upon.
And from that throne he who has all the riches of grace dispenses that grace by sending out it in appropriate measure, the grace needed. Now, grace is something tremendous. Grace is something which helps people through terrible times within their life. Terrible times of trials and terrible times of trouble. And God Almighty can send grace to help. It is that which sends a peace into the life. And never underestimate the times that you have come through. And the times that you have been through, the times that you have been brought through, and you say, how in this world did we ever make it? It was the grace of God, and the grace of God is something that is tremendous indeed. The throne of God's grace, and how tremendous a reality that is. That we may obtain mercy. Now, every single one of us, as we live our lives day by day, it's so important to have the mercy from God. As we live in the fear of God, we can really enjoy His mercy. You say to me, is the Lord merciful? Is God a merciful God? Do you have any real evidence from the Holy Scripture that God is a merciful God? The Bible says in the Psalm 106 and 1, it says that the mercy of the Lord is from everlasting to everlasting upon them that fear Him, and His righteousness unto children's children. The mercy of God is boundless. Psalm 108 and 4, for thy mercy is great above the heavens, and thy truth reaches unto the clouds. The mercy of God prolongs life. Lamentations 3:22, it is of the Lord's mercy that we are not consumed, because His compassions fail not. They are new every morning. The mercy of the Lord encourages people to repent. And the mercy of the Lord, it actually forgives 100% the sin within the life. Micah 7 and 18, who is a God like unto you that pardoneth iniquity and passes by the transgression of the people? He retains not His anger forever, because God delights in mercy. And how tremendous that is. The mercy of the Lord is something tremendous indeed. And so God says, come boldly to the throne of grace, that you may obtain mercy and find grace to help in time of need. Find grace to help in time of need. And maybe I'm speaking to some. And maybe you are in a time of great need within your life. You are in a time of great need that you have never been in the like of before. And you say, can God do anything for me? Yes, He pleads with you today. Come boldly to His throne of grace, that you may obtain mercy to find help in time of need. You may obtain mercy. You may have the grace of God to help you in time of need. And this time of need, God offers tremendous overshadowing protection. He offers overshadowing protection in this time of need. The Bible tells us about the great rock of ages. The Bible tells us about the verse in Exodus 33 and 22, and it says, and it shall come to pass that I will put thee in the cleft of the rock and cover thee with my hand. In the time of trouble, Psalm 57, be merciful unto me, O God, be merciful unto me, for my soul trusts in thee. In the shadow of your wings will I make my refuge until these calamities be overpassed. He's a refuge from the storm. Isaiah 25 and 4, for thou hast been a strength to the poor, a strength to the needy in his distress, a refuge from the storm, a shadow from the heat, when the blast of the terrible ones is as a storm against the wall. In the shadow of his hand and under the shadow of his wings. As I sum up this message, one day Christ started to cry. As he looked out over a city called Jerusalem, and he said, O Jerusalem, Jerusalem, he said, I would have gathered you
as a hen gathers her chickens under her wings. But you wouldn't come to me. And how awful it was for many of them to miss out in the blessings of God Almighty. And so God says to us today, come boldly to the throne of grace, that we may obtain mercy to help in time of need.

Even if this mountain that you face is a matter of life and death, there's still time for a miracle. So don't you give up just yet.

Our reading is taken from the Gospel according to St. Luke in chapter 23, beginning at verse 32. One of the criminals who hung there hurled insults at Jesus. "Aren't you the Christ? Save yourself and us." But the other criminal rebuked him. "Don't you fear God," he said, "since you are under the same sentence? We are punished justly, for we are getting what our deeds deserve. But this man has done nothing wrong." Then he said, "Jesus, remember me when you come into your kingdom." Jesus answered him, "I tell you the truth, today you will be with me in paradise." The world's worst decisions. This is the intriguing title of a recently published book. It outlines a number of really bad decisions throughout history, which resulted in consequences which were absolutely disastrous. One of those worst decisions involved the sinking of the Titanic in 1912. The Belfast-built Titanic, over 46,000 tons, was the biggest ship in the world at the time, and the largest moving man-made object ever created. But on her maiden voyage to New York, she struck an iceberg while steaming at full speed. A 300-foot gash was ripped down her side under the waterline. Less than 3 hours later, she sank with the loss of over 1,500 lives. It has remained the world's worst peacetime disaster at sea. Yet, no less than 6 ice warnings had been received by the Titanic's radio operator from other ships in the vicinity. But these were all ignored for various reasons. And that refusal to take the appropriate action on the warnings was one of the world's worst decisions. When Jesus was crucified on the cross, 2 thieves were crucified with him, one on each side. One of them made the best decision of his life. "Jesus," he said, "remember me when you come into your kingdom." This man had made many bad decisions in his life, but there on the cross he recognized his sin, repented of it, and turned to Jesus. But that one good decision was what counted in the final analysis, and far outweighed all the other bad decisions. Jesus responded to his step of trust. "Today, you will be with me in paradise." On the other hand, the other thieves mocked Jesus. "Save yourselves and us if you are the Christ," he said. That was the worst decision he ever made, and he was lost eternally. We all need, like the repentant thief on the cross, to turn to Jesus in repentance and faith. That step is supremely the best decision we can ever make.

As when the shepherd calls his sheep, they know and heed his voice. So when you call your family, Lord, we follow and rejoice. With joyful lips we sing to you our praise and gratitude, that you should count us worthy, Lord, to share this heavenly food. Is not the cup we bless and share the blood of Christ outpoured? Do not one cup, one loaf declare our oneness in the Lord? The mystery of your presence, Lord, no mortal tongue can tell, whom all the world cannot contain, comes in our hearts to dwell. You give yourself to us, O Lord, then selfless let us be, to serve each other in your name, in truth and charity.

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I would like to say a big hello to Mary and to Dominic, and hope you enjoy that piece of music as well. Michael English is up next with that tremendous old piece, Abide With Me. Michael English.

0: how sweet the name of Jesus sounds in a believer's ear. It soothes his sorrows, heals his wounds, and drives away his fear. It makes the wounded spirit whole and calms the troubled breast. 'Tis manna to the hungry soul and to the weary rest. Dear name, the rock on which I build, my shield and hiding place, my never-failing treasury filled with boundless stores of grace. Jesus, my shepherd, guardian, friend, my prophet, priest and king, my Lord, my life, my way, my end, accept the praise I bring.
1: Well, that's all we have time for in this gospel broadcast. Mary Duff brings the programme to a close with that powerful track, Lord, Will You Walk With Me?

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1: When, in the course of human events, it becomes necessary for one people to dissolve the political bands which have connected them with another, and to assume among the powers of the earth the separate and equal station to which the laws of nature and of nature's God entitle them, a decent respect to the opinions of mankind requires that they should declare the causes which impel them to the separation. We hold these truths to be self-evident, that all men are created equal, that they are endowed by their Creator with certain unalienable rights, that among these are life, liberty, and the pursuit of happiness, that to secure these rights, governments are instituted among men, deriving their just powers from the consent of the governed. You recognize those words, of course. I wish every American child had them committed to memory because they are among the most important words ever committed to writing by the pen of man. This is the opening of the Declaration of Independence of the United States of America. And the thinking behind this document is at the core of the most fundamental liberties of man. And while many of the men who signed this document were slave owners, these same men

with rights by their creator. In other words, they believed in God, and they considered God to be the guarantor of the liberties of man, including life and liberty and the pursuit of happiness. For these men, to speak of God as creator was as natural as breathing, for they were all believers. One of the most interesting things about them, though, was that they were not much inclined to sectarian religion. Perhaps there had been too much suffered at the hands of a state church for them to feel comfortable in any way with an established church, or maybe with any particular church at all. But the belief in God, now that was another matter. In the minds of the men, by far and away the majority of them, who signed this declaration, the belief in God was beyond question in their minds. John Adams, who became the second president of the United States, said this. He said, "A patriot without religion, in my estimation, is as great a paradox as an honest man without the fear of God. Is it possible that he, whom no moral obligations bind, can have any real goodwill toward men?" What he is saying simply is that a belief in God, a belief in the law of God, and the fear of God lies at the root of the moral structure of men. And when they don't have that, they don't have anything to fall back on. Adams saw something that is strangely absent today. He saw religion as the source of man's moral obligations. Our schools now, since they can only advance the ethics approved by the state and not by God, are like, in Adams' word, an honest man without the fear of God. Is that what we really want? I know we want a separation of church and state, but do we really want an educational system that advances only the values that the state approves? We are in grave danger in this country of having the state become a religion in its own right. And since it is the state, it would be an established religion in spite of everything. The only saving grace would be for it. It was not called a religion or called a church. I ask, if that is what we really want, because we are the government here, or at least we are so far, I want to pull together for you some remarks of John Adams on the Constitution of the United States. These aren't necessarily all in the order he gave them, but he said these things about the Constitution. He said, and I quote, "We have no government armed with power capable of contending with human passions unbridled by morality and religion. Avarice, ambition, revenge, or gallantry would break the strongest cords of our Constitution like a whale goes through a net. Our Constitution was made only for a moral and religious people. It is wholly inadequate to the government of any other." And as we day by day become a less moral and religious people, our Constitution becomes increasingly inadequate to the task. I don't think many of us remember that it is our Creator that guarantees our rights, not the government, that those rights are granted to us by our Creator, by God, not by the government. And if we forget that Creator, we are a people who will find ourselves unable to govern ourselves and only able to be governed by armed power. Avarice, ambition, revenge, and even gallantry are cutting through our Constitution day by day as we watch. John Adams wrote a letter to Thomas Jefferson. In the letter, he said these things. "Have you ever found in history one single example of a nation thoroughly corrupted that was afterward restored to virtue? And without virtue, there can be no political liberty. Will you tell me how to prevent riches from becoming the effects of temperance and industry? Will you tell me how to prevent luxury from producing effeminacy, intoxication, extravagance, vice, and folly?" Adams was a deeply religious man, and his words ring like a prophet. Not surprising, in a way, in a man who read his Bible regularly. His son, John Quincy

0: Adams made the point of telling his son, in turn, he reads the Bible every day of his life. He reads all the way through the Bible every year. Now, if you think about Adams' words in the light of history, you will know he was true. He was right. That once a nation has become thoroughly corrupted, they can no longer govern themselves and must, in the natural course of events, lose their liberties. And many people see, looking around our country today, more and more the people of this country are willing to lay down their liberty for ease, for safety, for protection from the government. Another great name in our history is Ben Franklin. Speaking to the assembled Congress in 1787, Ben Franklin had this to say: "I have lived, sir, a long time. And the longer I live, the more convincing proofs I see of this truth, that God governs the affairs of men. And if a sparrow cannot fall to the ground without his notice, is it probable that an empire can rise without his aid? We have been assured, sir, in the sacred writings, that except the Lord build the house, they labor in vain that build it. I firmly believe this. And I also believe that without his concurring aid, we shall succeed in this political building no better than the builders of Babel. We shall be divided by our partial local interests. Our projects will be confounded. We ourselves shall become a reproach and a byword down to future ages. And what is worse, mankind may hereafter, from this unfortunate instance, despair of establishing governments by human wisdom and leave it to chance, war, and conquest. I therefore beg leave to move that henceforth prayers, imploring the assistance of heaven and its blessing on our deliberations, be held in this assembly every morning before we proceed to do business, and that one or more of the clergy of this city be requested to officiate in that service." Here was a man who understood the stakes he was playing for, and he recognized that the freedom of the entire world depended in the end on the freedom of the United States. By some miracle, our Congress still continues this practice of prayer, although we do not allow it in the schools. But Franklin was right, and nothing has changed. Without God's concurring aid, we shall succeed in this political building no better than the builders of Babel. We shall be divided by our partial local interests. Our projects will be confounded. We ourselves will become a reproach and a byword down through future ages. He sounds like a prophet. Well, I'll talk to you more about these prophets among the founding fathers when I come back after this short word.
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0: Is life so dear, or peace so sweet, as to be purchased by the price of chains and slavery? Forbid it, Almighty God! I know not what course others may take, but as for me, give me liberty or give me death. Every schoolboy knows the words of Patrick Henry. He was speaking on March 23rd, 1775, and I wonder how many schoolboys know that he said what I'm about to read to you. Quote, "It cannot be emphasized too strongly or too often that this great nation was founded not by religionists, but by Christians, not on religions, but on the gospel of Jesus Christ. For this very reason, peoples of other faiths have been afforded asylum, prosperity, and freedom of worship here." Think about what he is saying. What Patrick Henry is saying is that nobody else did this. It was Christians. It wasn't religionists. It was people who followed the gospel of Jesus Christ, who believed in the Bible, simply. Plainly and simply believed in the Bible and followed the teachings of Jesus. It was out of the teachings of Jesus that freedom sprang. It was because of Christian principles on the gospel of Jesus Christ. It's because of this reason that people who are of other faiths can find asylum, prosperity, and freedom of worship here. The Bible, Patrick Henry said, is worth all the other books that have ever been printed. Bad men, he said, cannot make good citizens. A vitiated state of morals, a corrupted public conscience, are incompatible with freedom. It's when people forget God that tyrants forge their chains. End of quotation. Where did Patrick Henry get his ideas? What informed his conscience? Well, the Bible. What else? Now, the man who actually wrote the verbiage of the Declaration of Independence, Thomas Jefferson, had an interesting thing to say, sort of along the same lines. Thomas Jefferson said, "Indeed, I tremble for my country when I reflect that God is just and that his justice cannot sleep forever. To the corruptions of Christianity, I am indeed opposed, but not to the genuine precepts of Jesus himself. I am a Christian in the only sense in which he wished anyone to be, sincerely attached to his doctrines in preference to all others." Thomas Jefferson speaking, quote, "I consider the doctrines of Jesus as delivered by himself to contain the outlines of the sublimest system of morality that has ever been taught, but I hold in the most profound detestation and execration the corruptions of it which have been invented." Whew, strong words. A strong rejection of a corrupted Christianity which he saw around him in very many places. And even in his own day, he was very concerned about what a just God might do when he awoke and looked upon his nation. "A more beautiful or precious morsel of ethics I have never seen," said Thomas Jefferson of the Gospel of Jesus. He said, "It is a document in proof that I am a real Christian, that is to say, a disciple of the doctrines of Jesus." This man is the man who wrote that all men are created equal and are endowed by their Creator with certain unalienable rights. The Bible really lay at the roots of the ethical system, the moral system, the general guidance of conscience of many of the men who founded this country. William Penn, who was the founder of Pennsylvania, who turns out to read very much also like a prophet, said this, quote, "If you would rule well, thou must rule for God. And to do that, thou must be ruled by him. Those who will not be governed by God will be ruled by tyrants." End quote. I think William Penn and the others saw this as inevitable, that whenever a man gives up on God, when a man rejects the power and the authority of God, he is left with nothing except the power and the authority of men. And as Lord Acton said, power corrupts, and absolute power corrupts absolutely. And the problem with men is, when they have no chains, no limitations, when they have no God, when they have no higher power to whom they owe allegiance only to their own lusts, their own desires, their own wants. George Washington didn't say as much about religion as some of the others did, although he did say it's impossible to rightly govern the world without God and the Bible. But he said something else, something very chilling. He said, and I quote, "Government is not reason. It is not eloquence. It is force. Like fire, it is a dangerous servant and a fearful master. You will never read a more telling commentary about government than those words of the father of our country. Government is not reason. It is not eloquence. It is force. Like fire, it is a dangerous servant and a fearful master. And I get the distinct feeling in the modern world that we have forgotten that. That somehow we think that maybe government is reason, maybe it is eloquence. No, the only thing the government has is force. And when a people are not governed by morals, when people are not governed by God, when they are not self-governed, there is nothing left for the government to use but raw force. Daniel Webster is a name familiar to all of us back from the days of the Founding Fathers. And Daniel Webster said, "Hold on, my friends, to the Constitution and the Republic for which it stands. Miracles do not cluster. And what has happened once in 6,000 years may not happen again." He realized that this document that they were putting together, the Constitution of the United States, the very founding ideas of this country, were a miracle. And it had only happened once in 6,000 years of human history and may not ever happen again. "Hold on to the Constitution," he said, "for if the American Constitution should fail, there will be anarchy throughout the world." If the American Constitution fails, Daniel Webster said, there will be anarchy throughout the world. What did he see? What was he looking for? Well, he said, if we abide by the principles taught in the Bible, our country will go on prospering and to prosper. But if we and our posterity neglect its instruction and authority, no man can tell how sudden a catastrophe may overwhelm us and bury all our glory in profound obscurity. Let us not forget, he said, the religious character of our origin. Our fathers were brought here by their high veneration for the Christian religion. They journeyed by its light and labored in its hope. They sought to incorporate its principles with the elements of their society and to diffuse its influence through all their institutions, civil, political, or literary. Let's cherish these sentiments and extend this influence still more widely in full conviction that it is the happiest society which partakes in the highest degree of the mild and peaceful spirit of Christianity. God grants liberty only to those who love it and are always ready to guard and defend it. The hand that destroys the Constitution rends our union asunder forever. Thus said Daniel Webster. I'll be back.
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0: Noah Webster has been called the father of public education in America. And it's really interesting to go back and read this man's words in the light of what is going on right now in public education in America. He declared that government was responsible to discipline our youth in early life in sound maxims of moral, political, and religious duties. He declared that education is useless without the Bible. He said the Bible was America's basic textbook in all fields. He said God's word contained in the Bible has furnished all necessary rules to direct our conduct. Further, he said, in my view, the Christian religion is the most important and one of the first things in which all children under a free government ought to be instructed. No truth is more evident to my mind than that the Christian religion must be the basis of any government that is intended to secure the rights and privileges of a free people. In 1832, Noah Webster published his History of the United States. And in this history, he wrote this: The brief exposition of the Constitution of the United States will unfold to young persons the principles of republican government. And it's the sincere desire of the writer that our citizens should early understand that the genuine source of correct republican principles is the Bible, particularly the New Testament or the Christian religion. Continuing to quote now from Noah Webster, the father of public education in this country, quote, "The religion which has introduced civil liberty is the religion of Christ and his apostles, which enjoins humility, piety, and benevolence, which acknowledges in every person a brother or a sister and a citizen with equal rights. This is genuine Christianity, and to this we owe our free constitutions of government. The moral principles and precepts contained in scriptures ought to form the basis of all our civil constitutions and laws. All the miseries and evils which men suffer from vice, crime, ambition, injustice, slavery, and war proceed from their despising or neglecting the precepts contained in the Bible. When you become entitled to exercise the right of voting for public officers, let it be impressed on your mind that God commands you to choose for rulers just men who will rule in the fear of God. The preservation of a republican government depends on the faithful discharge of this duty." End of quotation. It's really striking, all these generations later, looking back on this man to see how prophetic his words are, because he continued to say this, quote, "If the citizens neglect their duty and they place unprincipled men in office, the government will soon be corrupted. Laws will be made not for the public good so much as for the selfish or local purposes. Corrupt or incompetent men will be appointed to execute the laws. The public revenues will be squandered on unworthy men, and the rights of the citizens will be violated or disregarded. If a republican government fails to secure public prosperity and happiness, it must be because the citizens neglect the divine commands and elect bad men to make and administer the laws. Corruption of morals is rapid enough in any country without a bounty from government. And the chief magistrate of the United States should be the last man to accelerate its progress." End of quotation from Noah Webster. It's staggering, isn't it, to read what these old wise men who founded our country had to say? They were the Isaiah, Jeremiah, Ezekiel, Hosea, Micah, and Zechariah of their day. When I read their words, I can't help but recall what Thomas Jefferson said. Quote, "Indeed, I tremble for my country when I reflect that God is just and that his justice cannot sleep forever." End quote. And then, when you read John Adams' letter to Thomas Jefferson, where he said, quote, "Have you ever found in history one single example of a nation thoroughly corrupted that was afterward restored to virtue?" End quote. There is hope, but it doesn't lie with us. When I was a child, I knew nothing of Independence Day. I only knew about the 4th of July. It was a holiday with fireworks and hot dogs and watermelon and picnics and games. Later in life, I grew to understand what it means to be free and what a terrible price had been paid to gain our freedom and what a price we must still pay. This Independence Day, spare a thought for what the day really meant to the men who made it happen. They were winners. They were born to win. Until next time, I'm Ronald Dart.
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0: This is a voice of truth, the voice of God's inerrant, absolute, unbroken, verbally inspired word. This is Pastor Albert Pendarvis, pastor here at Radio Missions, where we send out the message, Pastor Shelton's messages, week after week. And the message you hear today is the trail of the serpent, the world destroyer. And I'll give you the mailing address at the close of the message.
1: In our last study, in our last two studies, we've been showing you the trail of the serpent across the pages of history as he steadily leaves his slimy crawl over each successive age. He masquerades behind the appearance of an angel of light. 2 Corinthians 11:13. As the word for serpent means shining, as well as subtle, crafty, and Satan's purpose is to slay the man and oppose God's counsel and purpose of redemption of man. Therefore, the method he uses to accomplish his purpose is to clothe the lie in attractive and deceptive dress, or bait his trap with bits of worldly pleasure and fleshly lust. Now, I'm just giving you a resume of the other messages. If you don't have them, write for them, will you? We showed you how Satan has been busy trying to thwart God's promise of the Messiah given to Adam and in the garden after his sin by seducing man to corrupt himself and bring down God's judgment and destruction upon the race. He succeeded except for one man, Noah. But Noah found grace in the eyes of God. After the flood, he again tried to corrupt the race, and God scattered them at Babel. In both these instances, we traced Satan's attempt to intrude himself into the human race and bring forth the seed of the serpent, his son, the Antichrist, who had bruised the heel of the seed of the woman in his attempt to destroy the Christ. For 4,000 years, God has used one method or another

And in the last book, Revelation of Jesus Christ, he ties them all into one grand theme, the revelation of Jesus Christ in his redemption of man. What a theme for the greatest book ever written, in which every human being has a vital interest and plays a part in the revelation it sets forth. But you cannot understand the Bible apart from its introduction. The first 11 chapters of Genesis, which the devil has inspired man to hate and reject because it tears the veil of appearance from Satan and reveals the adversary and enemy of God and man. Neither can you understand the book of Revelation if you do not understand the book of Genesis. Let me show you briefly what I mean. Now you listen, will you? Genesis is the book of origins, the origin of man, the origin of sin, the origin of the world, the nature of sin, the results of self-will, and the course of civilization based on a religion of good works. It shows the origin of the curse and human sorrow. Then it reveals the beginning of Satan's worship under strange gods and God's vengeance on sin. But at the same time, it reveals God's long-suffering and patience and love. There is the origin of the true worship by a blood sacrifice and the offense of the cross, the origin of human government, the races and nations of the earth, and the different languages and cultures. Incidentally, you have here the origin of the species about which there is so much blind searching in the field of evolution, which is only a theory. When man leaves the Word of God, he is lost. Genesis 6:12 tells us God looked upon the earth, and behold, it was corrupt, for all flesh had corrupted his way upon the earth. Literally, all flesh had lost his way upon the earth. They had blind, now you get this, they had blind evolutionists back there in the days before the flood. They did. And God said they lost their way upon the earth back to God. And you, if you believe in evolution, you have lost your way back to God. I don't care whether it's theistic or atheistic evolution. When you throw out the first 11 chapters of Genesis, you throw away the key that unlocks all history and prophecy. For history is prophecy fulfilled, and prophecy is history pre-written. How can you understand Revelation 12:9 apart from Genesis, the third chapter, which says, "And the great dragon was cast out, the old ancient serpent called the devil and Satan, which deceiveth the whole world." How can you understand Jude concerning the angels which kept not their first estate, but left their own habitation apart from Genesis, the sixth chapter, which Peter also spoke in 2 Peter 2:4. "For if God spared not the angels that sinned, but cast them down to hell, and delivered them into chains of darkness to be reserved unto judgment, and spared Noah, the eighth person, a preacher of righteousness, bringing in the flood upon the world of the ungodly." How can you understand the apostate teachers described in Jude 8:16 of the religious world of today, which will be as in the days of Noah, Luke 7:26, unless you know the story of the way of Cain, who chose to serve God by the works of his own self-righteousness, which is always the forerunner of apostasy and religious corruption. Again, let me ask you, how are you going to understand the signs of the time in which we live, as described

0: in the list of wickedness in Romans, the first chapter of the Gentile world, and 2 Timothy, third chapter, which describes a picture of the church in the last days. If you don't understand the beginning of all false religion in the 11th chapter of Genesis at Babylon, again, how can you understand the 17th and the 18th chapters of Revelation, which sets forth the picture of the religious world as the offspring of Mystery Babylon, the mother of harlots and abomination? And the doom of a corrupt civilization in the lap of paganism, if you don't know something about the Babylonian mysteries as introduced in Genesis 11 and referred to over and over again throughout God's Word. My friend, did you ever know that today we are living in the midst of Babylonian paganism? Huh? Christmas is a Babylonian goddess day of worship of paganism, and it has made the inhabitants of the earth drunk with the wine of her fornication. If you did, you would be crying unto the Lord for deliverance before the judgment falls that God has foretold in the book of Revelation. Men are trying to piece together the history of the earth, which is the science of geology, without taking into account the cataclysm of Genesis 1-2 and the flood of Genesis 6. They're trying to create life in the test tube without taking into account Genesis chapters 1 and 2. They're trying to solve social evils and physical and mental ills apart from the fall of man and the curse of sin in Genesis 3. And they're trying to outsmart God's curse upon the ground, both in agriculture and labor devices. They're trying to cure the sin of drunkenness and dope by treating them as a disease and trying to quiet the guilt of sin by a little psychology instead of the blood of the Lord Jesus Christ. Child psychology advocates letting the rebellious will have its free course instead of putting it under the subjection of the law and curbing it. When you have an unrestrained will, an uncontrolled temper, are the greatest curse that can come upon a child, because it produces the greatest misery and unhappiness. I wish I had time to go into that more. A close study of the first 11 chapters of Genesis sets the pattern of God's dealing with man, also reveals the method and motive of Satan's opposition to God through the race of mankind, and the death and destruction he leaves upon everything he touches. That is why he has tried to have it deleted from the canon of scriptures and cast doubt and criticism upon it. Now, the 11th chapters and first 11 chapters of Genesis probably has been criticized more than any other section of God's Word. It's the introduction to your Bible. Read it. Read it. But you cannot understand the rest of the Bible unless you read God's introduction to his own book, Genesis 1:11. Man's creation, fall, Satan's temptation and curse, God's redemption are all set forth, including death and judgment. Also in the first 11 chapters, the first two, in fact, we have the two primary revelations of God. Now you listen. Probably you never thought of this. We have the first two revelations of God. First, as the greater Elohim, God. And second, as the God who revealed himself as Jehovah. In the first two chapters, you have the Spirit of God, Elohim, and Jehovah. the Holy Trinity in their relationship to this earth and the man God placed upon it. Elohim is the God of power and creation. Jehovah, the God of love and redemption. A gracious sovereign, a protector and redeemer. In Elohim, we have a plurality, for God is a Trinity. But in Jehovah, we see the great I Am, the Lord Jesus Christ, second person of the Trinity, who alone could take on him the human form and walk with Adam and Eve, who alone could take on him the human form. Jehovah is Jesus in his pre-incarnated form as the God-man. How precious is the thought that Jesus himself was man's first companion, who personally came and planted a garden filled with all the beautiful trees and shrubs and flowers and plants for food. And man's first occupation was to dress it and keep it, that is to cultivate it and cherish it. It was not any more wonderful than to walk with Jehovah Jesus now. Then he instructed him and gave him the lordship over all creation, and finally provided a helpmate to share his life with him, one to succor and to strengthen or encourage him, one who would be as over against him, namely, first, his counterpart. Here we have the first home and the proper relationship between husband and wife, a marriage made in Eden by the Lord Jesus Christ. And we also see how Satan marred it by enticing Eve to step in the place of her husband's authority. Yes, in the first 11 chapters of Genesis, you'll find the outline of the entire Bible and the key to every problem of man. Yes, you will. The serpent was in the garden, and as he left his trail of deceit and corruption behind him, he made the world a wilderness, according to Isaiah 14:16. Listen, and this the man that made the world a tremble, and that did shake kingdoms, that made the world as a wilderness, and destroyed the cities thereof, that opened not the house of his prisoners. When he led Adam and Eve to sin, they died, and he captured their dead spirits, and shut them in the prison house of death, and all their descendants, with the exception of God's elect, were destroyed in the flood that swept them all away. Their bodies were washed into the depths of the sea. God spared Noah, and when his children and grandchildren became corrupt, God scattered them over the face of the earth, where they settled and gave their names to the nations. In every nation, you have the sin, misery, death, and blight of Satan upon all mankind. From that generation unto this present time, the nations that were scattered at the dispersion of Babel are known as the Gentiles. And the Satan's rule as God of this age through the Gentile nations will end, just as it did before the flood, in judgment, not water judgment, but a judgment of fire, 2 Peter 3rd chapter. God gave them up as a people to corruption and violence, Romans 1:21-32. And there is not one, no, not one, yet he is calling a people from among them for his name's sake, as a bride for his son. Are you a member of that bride? I am. Now let's look again at Satan's attempt to destroy Adam after the flood by corrupting them with the worship of the strange Elohim of fallen angels, as Moses set forth in Deuteronomy 32nd chapter. All nations have inherited some form of this worship of Satan, but God again selects one man, Abraham, through whom he would preserve a pure seed and from whom he would send his only begotten Son into the world as the kinsman redeemer. Let us see how Satan leaves the trail of the serpent along the pathway of the Messiah as he tries again and again to corrupt and destroy the seed of the woman. The descendants of Noah migrated to the Mesopotamian valley, where they built the Tower of Babel, and God scattered by confusing their tongues. The sons of Japheth migrated northward. The sons of Ham dispersed south toward the south, and the Shemites settled in the land of Chaldea, south of Babylon. The history of Babylon and Chaldea is interwoven with the corruption of the worship established by Nimrod, and to preserve a pure race and call out Abraham, who is descended from Shem, great-grandson, Heba. Now, Abraham was a descendant from Shem's great-grandson, Heba, father of the Hebrews. Let's turn to Genesis 10:25. Listen, and unto Heba were born two sons. The name of one was Peleg, for in his days was the earth divided, and his brother's name was Joktan. Heba was the father of the Hebrew people, and from his son Peleg were the Israelites descended, and from Joktan came the Arabs. Now notice the words, for in his days the earth was divided. The word Peleg means divided or split. It comes from a word meaning stream or channel of water. Peleg was born 101 years after the flood, about the time of the confusion of tongues at Babel. And it was during the time of the migration or dispersion of the nations from the land of Shinar that the earth was divided or split. Now, what do you mean by that? Now, listen. When God restored the earth, you'll read that the waters were gathered in one place and the land appeared. There was the land, all was in one place, and the water was all in one place. And after the flood, during the days of Peleg, the earth was divided into continents. There was a cataclysmic event that took place sometime during Peleg's lifetime of 239 years, which split this earth by bodies of water into continents and islands of the sea, separating and isolating the nations. This was God's way of restraining wickedness. Now, if you would accept the 11th chapter of Genesis and study it, you'd have no trouble to understand how North America and South America were inhabited by people when Columbus and others came there and discovered those people. That's the way they were. They were on those bodies of those lands when the land was divided by a cataclysmic event and by bodies of water. All right, listen. We have a historical reference to this earthquake or cataclysmic in the time of Egypt's second dynasty, which occurred shortly before the building of the Great Pyramid in the midst of the land of Egypt as an altar and a pillar to the God, to our Lord. Isaiah 19:19, for a sign and a witness unto the Lord of hosts in the land of Egypt. All evidence points to Jobab, 13th son of Joktan, Peleg's brother, as the builder of this monument to the Lord. Jobab is the Job of the Old Testament. This must have taken place just before Abraham's birth, for Peleg died 48 years after he was born. Do you see? God's overruling grace in preserving the human race and the pure line of Adam from which he would bring forth his son, the Messiah. My friend, let me tell you one thing. God will turn earth, sea, and sky upside down to defeat Satan in his attempt to thwart his eternal purpose to redeem man and call out of people for his name. Sometimes it seems as if all is wrecked and ruined, but God is never frustrated, and he never fails. It seems that we are facing wreck and ruin today, but God sits on the throne, and he's never frustrated over it. But Satan never gives up. He is so deceived by the pride of his heart. Obadiah 1:3, that he will not believe what he sees with his own eyes. No individual will admit what God has done or can do unless God strips him of his veil of Satan's deception. He will not believe, though he sees it with his own eyes. He's prejudiced, he's covetous, he's blind, and will not admit the truth. So he trails the line of the Messiah, striking his heel at every opportunity when God called Abraham. Then, in the life of Abraham, we come across the city of Sodom and Gomorrah. The cry of Sodom and Gomorrah is great, and because their sin is very grievous, I'll go down and see if they have done altogether according to the cry of it, says God, which has come upon me, and if not, I will know. God hears the outcry of sinful man, and it's a plaintive cry in his ears. Also, God knows when the outcry of sin has the ring of impenitence, because he said, because the cry is great and because the sin is grievous, I'll go down. You know, grievous shows us that their ears were dull, their hearts heavy and unimpressible, which shows their insensibility and any impression that God might make on their hearts. Their hearts were hardened, reprobated. Literally, they had hardened their hearts until Satan had complete control of them through the lust of the flesh, as pictured in Romans 1. Of the Gentile apostasy, if you'll read the 19th chapter of Genesis, you'll notice their wickedness reached such a degree of violence that when the angels came to warn Lot, the men, young and old, tried to break in the house to commit sodomy with the angels. And the only thing that saved Lot and his household was that the angels struck these men blind. My friend, do you see the tragedy of sin and God's judgment on it?
1: 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The message you heard was The Trail of the Serpent, the World Destroyer. And also, this message is available free and postpaid in print. There's a series here, The Trail of the Serpent, The Man Murderer, The Race Corrupter, The World Destroyer, and next week, The Covenant Supplanter. But we'll send you those messages in print simply by your writing, and or send you a packet of them for you to give out in the places where you go, in the jail or something. We have people that do that all over the world. Put them in the break room there, you 18-wheeler drivers. Go in a break room, get a shower, and get something to eat, and put them out in the book room. They got a little place there you can put them. And we have folks write us and tell us those things all over the country. And ask the Lord to make you a co-porter. Make you a witness for the Lord. You ladies, keep one in your purse or two or three in your purse. And when you go to the doctor, put them on the reception table there. But remember, the message you heard was The Trail of the Serpent, The World Destroyer. And it's number 308. Remember our mailing address? Radio Missions, Post Office Box, 1810, Walker, Louisiana, 70785. And my phone number here, area code is 225 664-8658. I'll be glad to talk to you. I'm here every morning, Monday through Saturday, about 7 o'clock Central Standard Time. I'm always here, and I'll be glad to talk to you. Goodbye, and God bless you.
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Hi folks, can you imagine living with a person for 3 years, eating with them, being part of every conversation, being loved and cared for, and still not knowing them? This is David Robinson with another edition of New Beginning.

It's hard to believe, isn't it? How could you spend every waking moment with someone and still not know them? I mean, really know them. How can you be loved by someone and not love them? I mean, really love them in return. Is it possible to listen to every conversation and not hear? Or to be working at a trade and never learn? Some questions these, aren't they? Let me put them in context. Let me give you a reason why I asked them of myself and the conclusion that I drew at the end. Have you ever thought about Judas? I mean, the one who betrayed God's son, Jesus Christ, handing him over to the authorities to be crucified. I often try, as I read the Bible, to picture the personalities as well as the circumstances. I enjoy painting pictures of people and their personalities. It makes them more human, more normal. Judas is often portrayed as a thin, sly creep of a man, friendless and distant. But I wonder, was he? Was he kept isolated by the other disciples or by Christ, who knew all things? I don't believe so. After all, on the night when Jesus was betrayed, he too was found having supper with them. He had bread from the same bowl, enjoyed the same laughter, and heard Jesus tell of his betrayal. He didn't stand out as a betrayer, for all around him inquired, "Who could do such a thing?" Each one in turn asking, "Is it I?" He had been part of most sermons, witnessed most of the miraculous events which surrounded Jesus, and still sought out a moment in which he could betray him. There are a lot of things we don't know about him, but we do know his past. The Apostle Luke records him as the son of Simon, the Pharisee. Matthew and Mark record Simon as a leper. So we hear is a background worth looking at, a leper's son. Imagine having that hanging round your neck for a lifetime. Cruel taunts from the children he tried to avoid, who referred to him as the leper's boy. Even worse was the way religious men shunned him and kept their distance. Perhaps he was a breadwinner, the one who had to fight to survive. He was streetwise, his instincts sharpened as he tried to make it through another day. He was also the son of a Pharisee, a deeply religious man, whose strict ways may well have caused Judas to rebel against God. That should be a word of warning to Christian parents. We are to bring our children up to know the ways of the Lord and his salvation. We are not told to break them, mould them and shape them. That's the job of the Holy Spirit. Take note. Who knows what created the monster inside Judas, one that felt rejected, never recognizing that anyone could love a leper's son. A monster which made him want to be number one, even if it meant stealing and cheating his way to the top. One that made him seek approval, and yet one who could never be satisfied with just one well done. Perhaps that's why he befriended Jesus. He saw in him one that was a great encourager, one who loved him in spite of who he was and his background. Perhaps he loved the limelight, which, being one of the disciples, would have brought him many well-dones. Whatever the reason, it was still not enough to satisfy the inner longing, the longing to be recognized, the desire to be top of the heap, king of the castle.

I was reading about John Hinckley Jr. this morning. His life peaked when he was made class president at high school. He'd been born into a wealthy family, yet was known as a penniless drifter, who quit more things than he ever finished. He was introverted, a recluse who kept himself to himself. His family had made it, but not John. He was the black sheep, the family failure, the one who had no name. Who knows what stirred John Hinckley Jr.? Anger of a family which had money and success, but no room for his mood swings. Anger at a society that couldn't wait for him, and who reminded him daily of his inadequacies. He was barely known by those who came in contact with him. He had no claim to fame. However, all that changed on the day he took a pistol and shot and wounded four men, one of whom was President Ronald Reagan of the USA. The last the world heard of John Hinckley Jr. was that he tried to commit suicide and failed again. He couldn't kill a president, nor could he kill himself. I don't believe for a moment that everyone is shaped by the past. It may influence us, but we still have the will to choose. We choose to allow our past to mould us for good or for evil, don't we? If not, why then do some members of a family end up doing good, while others end up downright evil? Why can some children born in the same street with the same deprivation as others end up making it in life, while others end up on the scrap heap? It's simple, really. We choose to allow our past to mould our future. We can end up suffering for blamitis and wallow in self-pity, or we can decide to change our destiny. No one really knows why Judas ended up the way he did, but one thing's for sure, he had the ability to choose right from wrong. Judas may well have had a bad childhood. His father may well have been so religious that he got an overdose, but he chose his own destiny. Modern society and do-gooders declare that the condition of a human being is moulded by parentage and by life's experiences. The Bible, God's word, makes it plain that all have sinned. Sure, our upbringing, our environment can affect our lives. We blame our parents, the slums, the state, our friends, our colour and our culture. But stop for a moment. Ask yourself, why do some people make it while others succumb to evil and end up messed up? It's time to stop making excuses for sin and for sinful men. Do-gooders do it all the time, and society suffers. Bad people are just like everyone else, except that they have made bad choices. So what of Judas? Did he have a chance to change, or did he allow his past to mould his future and his eternity? Perhaps one of the most amazing things about Christ was that he knew that Judas would betray him, and yet he chose him to be a disciple. Can you think of a better opportunity to change than being around someone who loved you in spite of your past? He allowed him to be the treasurer, even though he knew he was a thief. Can you think of a better way of showing that you trust someone? He trusted him to preach the good news of sins forgiven, and yet Judas continued to sin. Christ trusted him enough to let him preach about the kingdom of heaven, and yet he chose to betray him and end up in hell. He gave Judas the power to heal the sick and to cast out devils, and yet Judas never dealt with the greatest sickness of all, sin. Christ washed his feet, yet he never allowed Christ's love to wash his heart than the blackness that was in it. Even here, where God's own Son was pouring out his heart to all the disciples, telling them that he loved them to the end, the devil was able to control Judas by suggesting that he betray him. Christ even said in front of them all, "One of you shall betray me," giving Judas yet another chance to back out. He even shared his food with him out of the same dish, after showing him that his betrayer would do just that. Did Judas change? No, not him. And as he sat there, John the Apostle records, Satan entered into him, and he went out to betray the only one who ever really loved him. Did Judas ever have a chance to change? Oh yeah. Oh yes, for sure. Even when he came to betray Christ with a kiss, Jesus called him friend. And yet he chose to continue his evil plan. Judas chose to betray Christ. He chose evil over good. He chose not to let the love of God touch his life and to change him. Judas had a chip on his shoulder which even God's love couldn't knock off, because he never allowed or never trusted anyone to get close to him. And so Judas became famous. At last he got his name in lights. At last he was more famous in religious circles than his father. At last he became a historical figure. But everything for all the wrong reasons. No doubt, like many today, he suffered from blamitis, seeing all of life's difficulties out as being caused by someone else.
Like many before him and since, he never faced the truth about his own sin and never really blamed himself. It's part of our human makeup. The first man, Adam, did it. When God found him sinning, he said, "It's not my fault, it's the woman's fault." And then suggested that if God hadn't created her, he would not have sinned. In other words, the disease blamitis began by accusing God. No one, it seems, ever wants to take responsibility for their actions. Listen, folks, blaming someone else for your sin won't make things go away. It won't wash sin out of your life, nor will it change it for the better. You can look for people to blame, but it will all fall back in your own lap one day. Believe me, it's easier to be honest with yourself each day rather than to leave it for a lifetime. It's a choice we all make daily, isn't it? Will we allow our surrounds, our environment, to overcome us? Or will we overcome them and be a winner? We can be a Judas and betray ourselves daily, or we can be honest with ourselves, see sin for what it is, and ask the Lord to change us. Sure, the company we keep affects us, but the remedy for that is to be in the right company, among winners instead of losers. Each day will bring its own set of challenges. Jesus himself said, Why worry about tomorrow? Tomorrow will have enough evil to contend with. We should live one day at a time, climb one fence and jump one hurdle a day. We were never meant to handle tomorrow, at least not today. Living this way, you leave the future to the Almighty, who knows how to handle it much better than you. So what happened to Judas after he betrayed Christ? Did he win or did he lose? Well, he won 30 pieces of silver. That's a lot of money, at least it was in those times. He was a rich man overnight, but at another man's expense. Perhaps he should have listened when Christ gave the question, "What shall it profit a man if he gain the whole world and lose his own soul?" Many there are today who live their lives making money, building mansions and buying luxury, while their returning souls are going down the plug hole. Many there are who have made it to the top at the expense of others, selling eternity for 30 pieces of silver. How would you say I'm a Christian? I've accepted Christ as my personal Saviour. I would never sell out Jesus. I could never be a Judas. Tell me, when was the last time you spoke against your pastor or your minister, Judas? When was the last time since you were a talebearer, Judas? How long is it since you've wounded a brother or sister in Christ with your words, Judas? Can you remember when you last betrayed a trust, Judas? Or when you last stole someone's joy, Judas? How long has it been since you thought yourself better than someone else and sought to topple someone from leadership so that you could be recognized, Judas? When was the last time you rejected someone in need as you held on tightly to your purse, Judas? How long has bitterness gripped your life, Judas? Even as I pen these words, I'm going ouch as I see the Judas in me. And I think, what hope for me? If I betray others, I'm surely betraying Christ. If I rob my pastor of the honour he deserves, am I not like Judas, a thief? If I'm a talebearer, am I any better than Judas who did the same as he conspired against his Lord? If I reject another's love, am I not like Judas who rejected the greatest love of all? What hope then for you and I, who know Christ personally and yet continue to sin? Oh, I thank God daily. I thank him even now for his most precious blood, for his eternal promise of forgiveness of all my sin. Thank you, precious Saviour, that if I confess my sin, admit it to you, that you're faithful to forgive me all of my sins and to cleanse me from all unrighteousness and from the Judas that's in me. But what of Judas? What was the full stop in his life? Where was the line drawn for his eternity? Well, the Bible tells us that when he had betrayed Christ with a kiss, he was so filled with remorse, he tried to give the money back. The religious man refused to touch his blood money, and so he went out and hanged himself, condemned by his actions of betrayal. His life ended as it began, in loneliness and darkness, having betrayed the only one who ever loved him. Tell me, folks, as you have listened to these words, where do you stand? What place has Judas in your life? Come on now, be honest with yourself and live. How often have you betrayed God's love and God's trust in you? How much longer will you live separated from God by sin? Will you too seek for gain and lose eternity in heaven? For Judas of old, it was too late, but not for you. Not for you if you act quickly. Act now. Act now, dear friend, for there may never be a tomorrow. Makes you think, doesn't it?

Well, folks, that's about it for another program. Remember, please, as always, if we can be of any help at all, just lift the phone and give me a call. The number to ring is 028-38-354503. Or if you're phoning from the south, that number is 048-28-354-503. If you prefer to write, the address to write to is David Robinson, 18 Battle Hill Road, Portadown, BT624ER. If you'd like a free copy of this program on CD, please ask for Judas and Me. See you next week, same time, same place on the dial. Meanwhile, remember God loves you enough to die for you.

Ladies and gentlemen, this is Captain Tobias Wilcock welcoming you aboard Coconut Airways Flight 372 to Bridgetown, Barbados. We will be flying at an height of 32,000 feet and at an airspeed of approximately 600 miles per hour. Refreshments will be served after takeoff. Kindly fasten your safety belts and refrain from smoking until the aircraft.

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I hope you all enjoyed the music, and if you would like any of my CDs, you may telephone me on 0751 7076 700 and have a nice day. Cheerio.

Oh yes, there's room for everybody wants to take a ride upon the old Hallelujah Special. Thank you for joining with me today. Yes, the weather looks not too bad at all. So we're looking forward to having a really good time together. We are indeed. Right, we're looking forward ultimately to that city of gold. And here are Ben and Rose to remind us of it. There's a

God gave me joy in the common things, in the dawn that lures the eve that sings, in the songs of children unrestrained, in the sober wisdom age has gained. God gave me joy in the tasks that pressed, in memories that burn and memories that bless, in the thought that life has love to spend, in the faith that God's at journey's end. In the faith that God at journey's end gives me hope for each day that springs. God, give me joy in the everyday things.

No eye has seen, no man can comprehend the beauties that heaven awaits us. We don't know. We just don't know. But hey, we're looking forward to Christ. Christ has promised us a home. He says, I come to prepare a place for you. He says, if I come and prepare a place for you, I'll come again and receive you unto myself. So hey, we're looking forward to it. How are you all doing? How are you? Did I ask you that before? Well, pardon me for asking you again. But I'd just like to know. I'd just like to know. Good lineup of songs for you today. Some local ones and some foreign ones. But I always like to give the local ones a good wee turn. I really do. They're the ones that we can see, and we don't have maybe the big professionalism that they have in other places, but we just love to give them a wee turn as well. Absolutely. And I just say hello, just starting off here. Joseph and Sandra Kennaway. Now, I know some of you know them. Used to be up around Ballymena way. They're now down in Dundon there in the Belfast City Mission there. And they're celebrating a wedding anniversary. So we'll have to say hello to them. And Sammy Heenan, some of you may know him, going around churches and halls. He's celebrating a birthday, and this is from Ali and Katie. So a very happy birthday to you as well. Right. We did say about the city of gold, didn't we? Yeah. I cast my bread upon the water. Here's a wee song by the Koblenz family.

Yes, indeed. It's good to do a good deed because, as its song says there, it comes back to you. And sometimes just the opposite happens as well. Sometimes you can do bad deeds and after a period of time it can come back to you. But it's good to do what's right. Say nice things. It's good to encourage someone. Doesn't matter what the job is. Oh, we'll all encourage the great celebrities. We'll say how great they are and all that. And maybe they are. But the people who do the ordinary day's work, where would we be without them? Where would we be without the bread man? Well, we'd go to the shop. Okay, where would we do without the lorries that bring it there? Where would we do without the shop assistant? What would we do without the people who clean the roads? What would we do without the surgeon? What would we do without the politicians? We'd maybe get on far better. We'd maybe get on far better without them. But hey, that's how the cookie crumbles. Listen, I mentioned a couple of names here. I should mention a couple of names. Hello to David Strange, because David Strange is celebrating a birthday down in Ballyclare. That's David, the lead man in Revelation. So this comes from Lorraine and Zara Jane. And just talking about birthdays, up in Ballymena there is Joyce Spell. So of course this comes from Ricky there, Joyce. So very happy birthday to you as well. Right, I was going to play a wee song there. I better do it now. Here's Claire Knox. And I love this song about footsteps. That reminds me of the wee story I heard about footsteps. This man was very, very fond of the drink. He was very fond of the drink. He came home and he got his dinner and he sat a while and then he down to the pub. And the wife was always on at him. Would you quit your drink and would you stay in the house? Would you do something about the house? But no, he had to get out for the drink. So this night was winter time and they're heading off. He headed off to the pub and he wasn't very far down the path when he turned round and he saw his wee child, his wee son, following. He says, "Son, get away in the house, what are you doing?" "Daddy," he says, "I'm following your footsteps." He could see them in the snow. And that just hit your man. My son is following in my footsteps. Be careful, footsteps, where you're leading others.

lovely song. I heard footsteps and a hand reaching out to tell me sometimes life isn't easy, sometimes we're struggling a bit, and sometimes we're really at wit's end, aren't we? Yeah, we can be. But he's always there. John is all, or John? I was going to say, play another wee song there. John 3:16. Matter of fact, I'll just play that. John 3:16. Here's Buddy Davis.

My poem today is by Colin Moffat over from Port Glenone, and it's called Consider the Rose. Just think of the lovely roses and the lovely fragrance at the mint. Colin says, consider the rose. Consider the rose, the queen of all flowers, its bright bloom kissed with sunshine and showers. Tender leaves of green its branches adorn, but consider above all the cruel piercing thorn. Think then of the Saviour as like petals of red, blood drops flowed down from a thorn-crowned head. The Rose of Sharon has given his blood for sinners to wash in that deep crimson flood. Black spot on roses disfigures the leaves. This beautiful plant is attacked with disease. Like you in full bloom in tender years of youth, black spots of sin have turned you from truth. Or in the ending of years, as rose petals fall, in the autumn of time and you're not saved at all. Oh, consider the rose. Consider the rose, its lessons to learn. Jesus will save you if in him you will turn.

There Is Nothing Greater Than Grace. Of course, that is by Linda Curry there down outside Drumara, but now over in Europe, they're one of the people? Anyhow, she works high up in the Child Evangelism Fellowship. One of the directors, that's the word I'm looking for, director in Child Evangelism Fellowship. That poem of Colin Moffat's, he's from Port Glenone. I have his phone number here for you. And Colin wrote that book of poems, and it's dedicated, and all the proceeds go to a little charity. He has one of his own grandchildren, and our little heroes charity is, so you want to get in touch with Colin and get one of those books, it's a fantastic charity. 07485 135603. Very worthwhile charity. Little children, little heroes, and the things that some children have to go through. It really is. Did I say David Strange had a birthday? I think I did. And that is good, because I'm going to play the next song, I've just realised. And it is The Call of the Kingdom from Revelation.

Lovely song there by Revelation. Salvation in Jesus' name. There's no other heaven given among men whereby we must be saved. No other name. No other name. Right, I'm going to play another wee song here. What would you like to hear? Jesus Will Outshine Them All. Isn't that a great song? Walt Miller's there in the Homeland Quartet, going back a few years here.

Jesus, Jesus will outshine them all. Oh, what truth. As you look through life, what you look back, who has helped you? And you know, sometimes he's answering things before you even pray for them. Do you know that he does indeed? Hello to Beatrice Henderson. Hello, young lady. Good to have you tuned in. And Philip Bowles. Some of you know Philip is up there pastoring there not so far from you. And it's his birthday. This comes from Esther as well. Hello to Jeff Wallace. I better not forget Jeff. And this comes from, it comes from Frankie and me, my wife, and I, of course. My son comes from his wife, Karen, and Kerry, and Jordan, and Megan. And then it comes from the two great-grandchildren. It comes from wee Tommy, and it comes from Addie. So there you are. The family's growing. Imagine me having two great-grandchildren. Well, actually, I have three great-grandchildren. Oh, dear, dear. I'm sure I just feel like I'm 16 myself. Yes, here is Keith and Karen Lindsay, Shepherd Boy.

While others see a shepherd boy, God may see a king. And that's so true. You know, I came across something there recently and I thought I'd love to share it with you. Because it touched my heart and it gave me a wee bit more understanding, shall we say. Now, it's mentioned in the four Gospels, but only by name in two of them, in Matthew and Mark. Matthew 26, verse 36 says, "Then came Jesus with them unto a place called Gethsemane." And as we read through the Gospels, we note that oft times Jesus went to the Mount of Olives and the Garden of Gethsemane, which was on it. He went there to pray, to be alone, to get along with the Lord. Sometimes he went with his disciples and they went across there. So on this particular night, it would not have seemed out of place for Jesus to go there. Actually, Judas knew that was where Jesus would have gone. But what was Gethsemane? First, it comes from two words. It comes from two words. Gat, G-A-T, and Shemen. Gethsemane wasn't a lovely flower garden, a place of beauty. It was a working olive grove on the Mount of Olives. And in it was the olive press. Gat was olives and Shemen press. So it was the place where the olives were pressed. Not just a press, but a crushing. It was a crushing. The heavy stone was lowered onto the olives, crushing the oil out of them. This first crushing gave red oil, the finest oil today known as virgin oil, more expensive and sought after. The olive mash was then put into baskets and stacked, and a heavy stone beam was lowered onto them to get out, to press out more oil. And finally, again, they press out the last oil the third time, so none was wasted. Now remember, on the night Jesus was going to be betrayed, he went to the press three times. As we read, we can see the weight of the press upon him increasing. Jesus' suffering was not only in the cross. This was immense crushing of the oil. The olives are crushed three times. Jesus was crushed three times. Remember, they went to pray and he came back to Peter and James and John and they left them. So he went to pray. Three times he prayed. So much so as the pressure increased. As Dr. Luke records, there appeared an angel from heaven strengthening him. Verse 44, "And being in agony, he prayed more earnestly, and his sweat was, as it were, great drops of blood falling down to the ground." Now for a moment, let's take a wee look at what the oil is used for. When we go into the temple there, we see the golden lampstand, and it is the olive oil which fuels it. Jesus says, "I am the light of the world." When it comes to anointing of kings and priests, it is oil that is used. Christ in Greek is the Messiah, the promised one. In Hebrew, both mean anointed one. Anointed, set apart for God's service. Scripture indeed says Jesus sees Jesus in three distinct offices. He is prophet, the ultimate messenger, communicating God's word and truth. He is the high priest. He is the high priest, the mediator, and the perfect sacrifice for humanity. He is king. He is king, the sovereign ruler whose kingdom reigns forever. New oil is a very useful thing. Oil is poured into the wounds to heal. Psalm 23, "You anoint my head with oil." The shepherd anointed the sheep's head with oil to heal the wounds of the maggots and to heal the wounds of the briars and the thorns. So we see in this very oil here that we're talking about, Jesus was crushed. We see light, we see anointing, and we see healings. Gethsemane, the oil press, was not just a coincidence. Oh no, sir. It was not just a coincidence. It was Jesus went through the press. He prayed. Verse 36, "Take away this cup from me, yet not my will but thine." The cup, Jesus called it the cup, Isaiah called it the cup of wrath. Jeremiah, the cup filled with the wine of my wrath. Revelation 14, "They too will drink the cups of the
God's fury, which has been poured full strength into the cup of this wrath. Psalm 75. The wicked shall drink it down to its very dregs. Oh, friends, Jesus knew these verses. No surprise to him here in the crushing of God's wrath being poured into the cup, and sinners would one day have to drink of it. Unless, of course, they would repent and accept that what Jesus had already done was all for them. Jesus, of course, is in the line of David. 1,000 years earlier, King David, counsellor, his counsellor, and Ahithophel betrayed David. He had sat with David, he had walked with David, had worked with David, he had eaten with David, but turned against David and betrayed him to Absalom. But look how it ends up. Judas sat with Jesus, ate with Jesus, worked with Jesus, sang with Jesus, betrayed Jesus, and committed suicide because of his sin. And Ahithophel committed suicide too, couldn't live with himself. Jesus crossed the Kidron River to the Mount of Olives. David crossed the Kidron River and climbed the Mount of Olives. Same river, same hill, same betrayal by a close friend, same end for the conspirator, 1,000 years apart. Jesus was God. Surely he could have evaded the soldiers. He didn't have to be captured. But wait, Jesus wanted to be captured. He wasn't captured as such. Jesus gave himself, Matthew 26:53. Do you not think I could have prayed my Father and he would have given me 12 legions of angels? But how could scripture have been fulfilled, he said. Well, tell me this, do you think angels are strong? Isaiah 37:36. Then the angel of the Lord went forth and struck the Assyrians, 185,000, and they were all dead corpses. One angel was too much for 185,000 corpses or Assyrians. So consider what 72,000 angels could have done. Jesus had already made his decision. He had confirmed it under the crushing in Gethsemane. That's our Jesus, the Son of God. That's our Saviour. It's what he was willing to go through for you and for me. Jesus is known as the second Adam in 1 Corinthians 15:45. The first Adam thought of himself and the world suffered. Jesus, he thought of the world and he suffered. Why would Jesus do this? Because God so loved us to such an extent. God loved us to such an extent that he gave his Son. That's how much he loved us. God loved us to such an extent that he gave his only begotten Son, that whosoever believed in him would not perish but have everlasting life. Jesus went to the oil press, Gethsemane, for you and for me. John White wrote, "It was for me alone. The Saviour left his glorious throne. The dazzling splendour of the sky. Was it for me he came to die? It was for me. Yes, all for me. O love of God, so great, so free. O wondrous love, I'll shout, I'll sing. He died for me, my Lord and King. Was it for me he wept and prayed? My load of sin before him laid. That night within Gethsemane. Was it for me that agony?" Ah, friends, wherever you are today, remember this. Jesus is always there, waiting for you to come. You know what price he paid, and he did it for you.

You know, I got a phone call from a listener this week. A man rang me and he says, Gordon, oh, he chastised me. He says, Gordon, whenever you're giving out your address for announcements, he says, give the people time to get a pen. So how he got my number, I'm not going to even hazard a guess. I'm not going to hazard a guess. Now, he knew to get my number, but I know you've been listening to the programme for, what, since 2008, that's 17 years, shouldn't be 18 years, and my number, I give it out regularly. So I've given you time now to get a pen and paper, and I'm going to give you my number and my address and let you know how to get in touch with me. And if you want to get in touch, you can go on Facebook and you go to Gordon Wallace, the radio presenter, of course. You can send me a text message. Yes, love text messages. Nice and handy. And it is 077-37-251-006. Or you can do it by snail mail, as they talk about. You can send me a little letter. I love to get wee letters in the post. Let me know that you're actually thinking about me and you're listening to me as well. And you send the address to number 2 Meadow Lane, Dromara and County Down, BT252AZ. Here's a song, here's a slow one, but I haven't heard it for I don't know how long, and I thought I would play it. The Champion of Love. It's Peter Mander here, lovely song here about our Jesus.

Boys, I say, doesn't time go quickly when you're listening to the Hallelujah Special? An hour up already. Friends, I have to go. Trust you have been encouraged and blessed by God's word in word and song this day. I have to go, but don't forget, faith isn't discussing the will of God, it's doing it. Faith isn't discussing the will of God, it's doing it. So until we meet again, here, there or in the air, God's richest blessing be yours as you walk by his side day by day.

There's a difference between believing in Jesus Christ and truly following him. Most of us have made the first move, but discipleship, that deep daily surrender of your own will, that's another journey altogether, and it costs something. Today on Insight for Living, Chuck Swindoll will identify four truths every sincere follower of Christ needs to hear. Truths not learned in a classroom, but in the crucible of real life. So, let's get started as Chuck opens his Bible to John chapter 18 to present a message entitled, The Cup That He Drank.

Turn to John chapter 18. Will you do that? John 18. Now, this is a threatening situation here. The setting, verses 1 to 3, they've had the last meal together, Jesus and his followers. The upper room teaching is over. It's not included here. In fact, it just says in verse 1 of when Jesus had finished these words, no doubt referring to his teaching in that Last Supper as well as his prayer as he's on his way to the Garden of Gethsemane just before he's taken under arrest. His prayer to the Father is completed. He and his 11 remain together and they're making their way to the Garden of Gethsemane. Verse 4. Knowing all the things that were coming upon him. By the way, in the distance he can hear the clatter of the swords and the chains and the sight of the torches flickering in the darkness. Verse 3 concludes, they came with lanterns and torches and weapons. Why? They expected a fight. Look at the surprising surrender. Whom do you seek? Look at this. They say, Jesus the Nazarene. He said, I am he. That's me. Judas was also standing with him, and when he said to them, verse 6, I am he, they drew back and fell to the ground. He said to them, I am he. And so they're picking themselves up off the ground, and so he says to them, helping them back up, let me help you up there. Who do you seek? Jesus of Nazarene. I am he. I'm the one.

improper things. Because you're not being led deeply by the Lord, you're being led by your own will. I mean, you love my illustrations about this, but when we drive, it kicks in just automatically. You've been in traffic and you want trying to get there, and then some dude pulls in. How few of us go, please, not a problem. Come on. Yeah. Someone else? Yeah, come on. Because if you do that, the guy behind you, get in the lane. Why? Because we want to stay in the lane. I often think we'll almost give up our lives for one space in the traffic lane. It's unbelievable. Why? Because we're selfish. Suddenly you've gotten into a real world stuff. Multiply that by 100 different examples and you know what I'm talking about. In life, before we cluck our tongues at Peter for cutting off this dude's ear, we got to realize we've cut off a lot of ears in the flesh. We're good at that. And invariably, if our heart is right, a little later we regret it. Deeply regret it. Jesus seems like he spends all 3.5 years mentoring Peter. So he says to Peter, put the sword into the sheath. Now, I have the feeling, forgive this if I'm out of bounds here. I don't think he just said, Peter, please put up the sword. I think he got a little exercised, shall we say. Put the sword away. I learned when I was growing up that when my mother gritted her teeth and called my middle name, not a good time to be alive. And if Peter had a middle name, that's where it came in, right there. In fact, he uses it for the great sentence, the question. The cup the Father has given me. Look at that. Not the one I came up with. The cup which the Father has given me, shall I not drink it? The cup. The cup. Those are the words of a surrendered will. I had a man say to me following the first service today, for the first time in as long as I can remember, I'm putting the sword in the sheath. And he cried. He described his life very briefly, just succinctly, as he described a self-willed life. He says, I'm tired of cutting off ears. Look at Jesus' words. Put the sword in the sheath, the cup in the sheath, the cup which the Father has given me, shall I not drink it? The cup. The Father's will. It means one thing to one person, something altogether different to someone else. For me, it meant where I wound up doing what I'm doing. For you, it means something altogether different. You know what? All the way through our ministry life, Cynthia and I have had people telling us as we were getting ready to make a move to go somewhere else that we shouldn't be doing it. People are just loaded with misinformation, and they can be so logical. I remember when we were leaving Irving to move to California. California! I mean, are you ready for that? There are no good families in California. There are no deep roots in California. In fact, the last words we heard, a lady put her elbows on the window beside my wife as we're getting ready to back out of our driveway, and she said, you know, the Lord gets blamed for a lot of stuff he has nothing to do with. How's that for a farewell? Have a great ministry. And we got there, and we didn't plan it. I went kicking and screaming. That's exactly where we ought to have been for as long as we should have been there. In fact, we were there so long, I was a part of the woodwork. This is great. This is wonderful. This is easy. And once the Lord heard the word easy, the cup. He's good with cups at just the right moment. So I get a call from Dallas Seminary. I'm thinking, there's no way. Are you kidding? I've been out here so long, they're going to name a street after me one of these days. Easy. I don't want it to be easy. I want you to be where I want you to be. I mean, back to Dallas, they know me there. But I want to go.

0: back to Dallas. You checked the weather lately, Lord? So I had people there say, why on earth are you going to really tell us? What's the real reason? Tell us. Yeah, people do that too. Yeah. Like there's somebody with a gun over here. Dude, tell me, he's getting ready to shoot you. Why are you going to be going? It's part of doing the Father's will. So I get here and it begins to come clear. Come clear. Easy? Never once. I don't think there's been an easy day. Right? Absolutely. People see this and they see the growth and they think, boy, Chuck, you must be so proud. Are you kidding? I am shocked. I am surprised. I don't worry about empty seats. I'm amazed there are filled seats. Why? Because this isn't about me. You just happen to be witnessing a cup being drunk. You're seeing a disciple live his life. Forgive the personal reference. It's not meant out of pride. I guarantee it's not. If you could know the whole story, you'd know what I'm trying to say. I am in the place of his appointment to do what he wishes, and I've learned the hard way that if I fight it, I lose. And I should. But this isn't, again, about me. It's about you. You who are fighting it. This message is about drinking the cup the Father has given you. Let me give you four statements that will be true throughout the rest of your life. I've learned them by being crushed. I learned them in the process of still being crushed. I pass them on to you out of my own world of hurt, if you will, my own experiences. Get your pen ready. All of you who want to keep your sword in the sheath, take them in very carefully. Write them down. Put them where you'll read them later. You'll need them. Number one, for every disciple, there is a purpose to be fulfilled. For every disciple, there is a purpose to be fulfilled. When you move from the outer circle to the inner circle, at that time, there are a few special purposes God has planned for you. For Peter, it was the early formation of the church. God wasn't through with him. Peter would come to the place where he would finally be broken, having denied his Lord in a public place. And that purpose is a God-given mission. It's a divine plan. It's a mandate. It's a heaven-sent assignment. That's why he invites you to be a disciple. Until then, you fight the purpose. When you've broken through and you decide, I disclaim all lesser loyalties. I'm not going to do what my neighbors think I ought to do. I'm not going to do what my church members are confident I ought to do. I'm not going to do necessarily what my wife is thinking is the best thing to do. I'm counseling, I'm listening to her, but I got to do what I believe the Father would have me do. That's a lonely place to be. Why? There's a purpose there. There's a purpose, and when you've got a mate in life that sees that, she or he doesn't resist it. There's a God-given mission. There's a divine plan. There's a mandate. There's a heaven-sent assignment. Horatio Bonar put it this way. I dare not choose my lot. I would not if I might. Choose thou for me, my God. So shall I walk aright. Take thou my cup, and it with joy or sorrow fill, as best to thee may seem. Choose thou my good or ill. Not mine the choice in things both great or small. Be thou my guide, my strength, my wisdom, and my all. Be that, Lord. Let your purpose be fulfilled. That's a man who's taken his cup. I want your will, Lord. I want the mate I choose for my life to be your choice for me. I don't want to be driven by just physical beauty or the person's money or lust or a good pedigree. I want your choice, Lord. Until then, I'll stay single. I want your individual for my life. I want your way. There's a purpose to be fulfilled. Here's the second. With every purpose, there is a cup to be drunk. With every purpose, there is a cup to be drunk. Maybe a challenging obstacle. Maybe a personal thorn in the flesh. Paul had that. It may be an individual who dogs your steps. But there is a cup to be drunk. There is a point where you, against even the logic of your decision, will make that decision, knowing it's the Father's plan. Why on earth would you go there? It could be a personal thorn you have to endure. It could be misunderstanding from others. It will require an attitude of acceptance. And with every purpose, there's a cup to be drunk. And that cup will taste bitter to you. It'll taste bitter. At the time, it'll be bitter. I'm not saying when you step into His will, from then on it's a downhill slide. I'm saying when you step into His will, that's when the meaning of the cross takes new dimensions. At seminary, we lose a baby. We lose a baby of all things. We have a miscarriage. We wanted that baby. The loss of the baby was a journey that I've never shared with anyone. It's too personal. 5 months along, that little cord wrapped around her neck, stillborn. There's a cup to be drunk. I could have said, why on the earth am I here? Is this the thanks I get for obeying? No, it's not like that. It doesn't work like that. It's not your will, it's His will. How perfect is the Father's plan? How perfect is the cross? But it's the cup. It's perfect because you didn't have to be nailed there. With every purpose, there's a cup to be drunk. Third, in every cup, there is pain to accept and endure. In every cup, there is pain to accept and endure. Some discomfort, some daily cross that interferes and hurts, an affliction, the death of a dream, physical ailment and limitations. It's all part of it. It's doubtful God can use any of us greatly till He's hurt us deeply. I love V. Raymond Edmonds' little book where he mentions delay. The pain of delayed accomplishments. Part of the cup. Part of the pain. We like instant gratification. Like instant results. Disciples, there's nothing instant. In every cup, there's pain to accept and endure. Number four, through every pain, there is victory to claim. Through every pain, there is victory to claim. Did you get them? Because you're going to need them. For every disciple, there's a purpose to be fulfilled. With every purpose, there's a cup to be drunk. In every cup, there is pain to be endured. Through every pain, there is victory to claim. I close with the writings and life of George Matheson. Please listen. Matheson wrote the hymn, O Love That Will Not Let Me Go. Almost blind by the time he finished school, completely blind by the time he entered ministry, and for 40 years he ministered totally blind. George Matheson. He attracted overflowing crowds who came to hear him preach, and especially to hear him pray for 40 years. Other fellow ministers were afraid to hear his sermons because, as they put it, they are so great we are tempted to plagiarism. George Matheson, blind, not only a preacher and a man of prayer, but a writer of song. In his wonderful work, Thoughts for Life's Journey, my soul, reject not the place of thy prostration. It has ever been the robing room of royalty. That beautiful wording, robing room of royalty. Ask the great ones of the past what has been the spot of their prosperity. They will say it was the cold ground on which I once was lying. Ask Abraham, he will point you to the sacrifice on Moriah. Ask Joseph, he will direct you to his dungeon in Egypt. Ask Moses, he will date his fortune from his danger in the Nile. Ask Ruth, she will bid you build her monument in the field of her toil. Ask David, he will tell you that his psalms came in the night. Ask Job, he will remind you that God answered him out of the whirlwind of loss. Ask Paul, he will attribute his inspiration to the light that struck him blind. Ask one more, the Son of Man, he will answer, from the cold ground on which I was lying, Gethsemane ground, I received my scepter there. This is called the fellowship of his sufferings. And there's everything within us to resist it. Accept the cup. That's the model. That's why the cross continues to be that symbol for us. Bow with me, will you please? I know that today I've been speaking to a few impossible people. I know because I once was. I don't know how many times my mother would say to me, "Son, you are impossible." I don't know how many times my wife said to me, early in marriage, "You are impossible." The shame of it all is how many times God said to me, "You think you're impossible, but I have a cup for you." I don't know what your cup is. It may be physical affliction, maybe loss of a dream, maybe a broken romance, maybe a life of loneliness, feeling forgotten and obscure, and maybe physical pain, maybe a mental breakdown. Some heartbreaking something that God would use to deepen your commitment to Him. If you've never met the Savior, now's the time. If you have played around with your faith, now's the time to move into the inner circle. Playground days are over. Lord, I pray that you'll use much of this in a deep and abiding and significant way in all our lives. Forgive us, our Father, for resisting the cup, for running from the cross, for pursuing what we wanted and missing altogether what it was you wanted. And then, having stopped us in our tracks, I pray that you will give us sensitive spirits to hear what you're saying and an open willingness to do where you're leading, to go there, to do it, and to rejoice in the victory of it. Now, Lord, dismiss us in this solemn moment with the realization that you are the one in charge. And if we've learned nothing else, enable us to learn that from this message. In the name of our submissive, matchless Master, we pray. Everyone sit. Amen.
1: 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So, here's the question worth sitting with today. Are you still fighting the cup the Father has placed in your hand? 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Well, the 30th of June, tomorrow, is the day Insight for Living closes the accounting books on another ministry year. 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
2: The first Monday in July 1979, that's when Insight for Living aired its very first radio program. I had no idea what was beginning that day. None. If someone had pulled back the curtain and shown me what God was about to do, I'm not sure my heart could have held the thrill. We were naive. We were stepping out in faith with a national program, and frankly, we had no business being that bold. But we were. And we did, and men and women responded in droves. Not because we were clever, not because we had some sophisticated strategy or a slick marketing plan. They responded because we heralded the only thing that has ever actually changed a human heart, the cross we proclaim. Nearly five decades later, nothing has changed, not one thing that matters. Yes, the reach has grown, the platforms have multiplied. We go places now that would have seemed like science fiction in 1979. Into phones, into earbuds, into languages and nations we could never have imagined on that first Monday morning. But the message, identical. It's the cross, always the cross. Look around at the world around you, bodies failing, relationships fractured. Public discourse that sounds more like a brawl than a conversation, pain in every direction. And right in the middle of all of it, we get to be dispensers of truth, God's truth, the kind that doesn't shift with the headlines or bend with the culture. That's an extraordinary privilege. As we approach June 30th, nearly 46 years after that very first broadcast, I want to invite you to join what God is already doing. Insight for Living carries the light into dark corners we haven't even reached yet. From our very first day until now, let's keep going together.
1: 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By reading The Cross We Proclaim, you'll find the freedom that got reputation and start resting in what Christ accomplished. 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

From Ballymoney in County Antrim, we present Let the Bible Speak. Once again, it's time to Let the Bible Speak, and it's good to have you with us as we spend 30 minutes around the Word of God, preaching Christ in all His fullness to men and women in all their need.

And this is Leslie Curran saying hello and welcome once again in the Saviour's name to our 30-minute gospel broadcast. Once more, we're joining our Let the Bible Speak congregation in one of their recent worship services with the Reverend Patrick Baker both leading the service and preaching God's Word.

areas that God will speak to your heart and bless you richly through the reading and the preaching of his precious word. First, we're going to seek God together in prayer and ask for his blessing upon the time around his truth. Our Father in heaven, we bow in thy holy and gracious presence, in the Saviour's most precious and worthy name. Father, we thank thee for the Bible itself. We are so thankful for the truth which is in every page of Holy Scripture. And as we come now to read the Scriptures and come to think about its precious truths, our cry, Father, is for thee to speak to our hearts and to show us the beauty of our Saviour, the Lord Jesus Christ. We ask all of these things in his precious name. Amen. I want to read from 2 Corinthians chapter 5 and verses 1 to 10. And the Apostle Paul says, "For we know that if our earthly house of this tabernacle were dissolved, we have a building of God, an house not made with hands, eternal in the heavens. For in this we groan, earnestly desiring to be clothed upon with our house which is from heaven. If so be that being clothed, we shall not be found naked. For we that are in this tabernacle do groan, being burdened, not for that we would be unclothed, but clothed upon, that mortality might be swallowed up of life. Now he that hath wrought us for the selfsame thing is God, who also hath given unto us the earnest of the Spirit. Therefore we are always confident, knowing that whilst we are at home in the body, we are absent from the Lord, for we walk by faith, not by sight. We are confident, I say, and willing rather to be absent from the body and to be present with the Lord. Wherefore we labor, that whether present or absent, we may be accepted of him. For we must all appear before the judgment seat of Christ, that everyone may receive the things done in his body, according to that he hath done, whether it be good or bad." With our bodies and lives, this world in which we live is a world which is creaking and a world which is groaning. It is the Apostle Paul in Romans chapter 8 and verse 22 who reminds the Christian that this is something that we all know. Let me read those words to you, Romans 8, 22. The Apostle Paul says, "For we know that the whole creation groaneth and travaileth in pain together until now." And so every time we see or we hear of a natural disaster in this world, or even ourselves, every time we go through a sickness or an affliction, it's a reminder to us that the world in which we live, the bodies that we have, that these things are fading and they are gradually disappearing. Now, the Bible itself also makes it very clear as to the reasons why. One of the things that we can say for sure when we try to make a difference between the Christian and the non-Christian and what the Bible teaches compared to what the world teaches is that if you go to someone who isn't a Christian and you ask them a question as to why there is sickness, why there is death, and why there are natural disasters, well, invariably they have no answer to these questions. But it's the Bible that not only teaches us and points out to us that we are groaning and creaking, or even as we have read together here in 2 Corinthians, that we are travailing in this life, but it also tells us the very reason why. And that's, of course, because of the entrance of sin into this world. And we know for sure from the Scriptures that all the reasons behind the sickness and struggles of life, they all point to that entrance of the first sin itself. Now, for the Christian, we have this knowledge, but we have also knowledge of something else, something far greater and something far more wonderful. That for anyone who is a child of God, who has come to a place where they have trusted the Lord Jesus Christ as their own Savior, they are in possession of a glorious and a majestic hope.
And that's the way in which we should always try to view the

lens we should try to look through when it comes to understanding afflictions or difficulties that may arise in our life. Because struggles and sickness and sorrows, these things can be very trying. They can be very difficult to us. But the child of God has his or her attention fixed upon that which is to come. And when you look at the likes of 2 Corinthians chapter 5, that's the whole teaching of the Apostle Paul. When he's explaining the gospel, and when he's teaching these wonderful truths that I hope are familiar to so many of us, he's saying that we know there is something else which lays ahead. That even as he says in verse 1, if this earthly house of this tabernacle, what he simply means by that is our bodies, our earthly frames, that when these finally dissolve, that we have this remarkable hope that it shall be absent from the body and it shall be present with the Lord. And it's that particular theme and truth I just want to think about for this Let the Bible Speak recording. That is, I want to consider the words of the Apostle Paul, especially in verses 2 through to verse 4 in 2 Corinthians chapter 5, and to think about this theme or this truth of groaning for glory. First of all, I want us to think about why Christians are groaning. And maybe this is something which speaks to you as you watch on and you listen to this particular broadcast. Maybe you sit there in your home. Maybe you go about your life. And maybe you often ask yourself the question, why am I suffering this way? And how do I deal or how do I cope with the things which I have to contend with? So why are Christians groaning? Notice how Paul says in verse 2, for in this we groan. Notice in verse 4, he also says, for we that are in this tabernacle, and remember he's referring to the body there, the earthly physical frame that we have. He says, for we that are in this tabernacle do groan. And upon the moment of genuine conversion to the Lord Jesus Christ, the Lord doesn't guarantee a life which is free from struggles. The Bible makes that very clear, and I'm sure your own experience in life demonstrates that as well. Our life is not free from sighs, and it isn't exempt from tears and trials and temptations. With the Apostle Paul, we understand exactly what he says and what he means when he says, we groan. Again, just to repeat these words, for in this we groan. But what we must do, if we are Christians, that is, and we are genuinely the children of God, we must realize that this groaning is not to be confused and not to be mistaken with complaining. You see, the Apostle Paul and the Lord himself, through the Apostle Paul, is not advocating that Christians complain or they whinge. It's a very different thing. There is an awareness here that we do, and we should, in a sense, know something of a groaning in our lives, but not a complaining. I believe verse 4 in this particular chapter holds for you and for me the key. Notice when you read your Bible in verse 4, it says, being burdened. The idea of that little phrase in the Bible, being burdened, is the thought of being weighed down or being pressed down. And what the Bible does, it makes it clear that there is a bond, a very special and a very unique bond between our bodies or our physical or our material side and our soul and the inward life that we have. And again, you just think of your own experience, and I think of mine, that when we are under pressure physically, or maybe there is some sickness we have to endure, that so often that impacts and it has a direct reference to our inward life or our spiritual life at the same time. And so it inevitably leads or arises to a sigh within our hearts. And that's what Paul is saying here. He's accepting the fact that the Christian, maybe who can be strong in faith, is maybe someone who walks with God and has known what it means to live for God, that they're not exempt from the sighs which arise because they desire something more. They desire something better. In other words, there is an awareness in our hearts that we want to be more for God and we want to do more for him, that we feel somewhat restricted in these lives that we live now, and therefore, he says, we groan. Now, there are two particular reasons why, if we are Christians, we groan in these physical frames and lives. We groan because of sin.
We groan because of our sins. Do you realize if it were not for the likes of Romans chapter 7 and portions in the Bible very similar to Romans 7, we might feel, or you might feel, very alone when it comes to temptations. And maybe you're going through a temptation. Maybe you find it a hard thing to endure and know what to do with in these situations. The Apostle Paul is very much on your side. He said on one occasion in Romans 7 verse 19, he said, "For the good that I would, I do not, but the evil which I would not, that I do." He was in conflict. He was in a struggle. He was in a battle in himself. And then he exclaimed in verse 23, "O wretched man that I am, who shall deliver me from the body of this death?" So this giant of the faith, this man of God, the Apostle Paul, this hero of the faith, this instrument or this vessel that God used again and again and again, he understood what it meant to struggle with temptation and to struggle with sin itself. And the Lord also in the Bible, not just with the Apostle Paul, but he'll give you a David in the Old Testament scriptures, and he'll give you a Solomon at the same time, and many other individuals, the failings and the faults of the Apostle Peter. And the Lord records these instances, not to shame these individuals, but to remind you they are flesh and blood just like us, and they battled with the same struggles. And so that's one of the reasons why in this body we groan, because of our sins, and we feel held back by this. I want to serve the Lord more. I want to give more unto him. We want to be free, we say, from the effects of sin in this world. And so Paul says, in this we groan. But it's not just groaning because of sin. It's also groaning because of suffering. I indicated that at the beginning. I think it's something that we should think about for a few more moments before we move on. Because every person suffers in one respect or another. And that suffering can come to us on many levels, through sickness and ill health and afflictions. Now, sometimes it may well be directly linked to a sin, and many times it isn't. It may be suffering because you've maybe been hurt at the hands of others. It may be because you watch someone suffer themselves and you empathize with them. The world around us is a world that often has to endure a veil of tears. And do you know that even our Lord Jesus Christ himself suffered? The Bible says that on many occasions. It speaks of him as being the man of sorrows. The times which he wept around the grave of Lazarus. In fact, we might say the sorrows of our Lord Jesus Christ are to be viewed as sinless weaknesses. He wasn't subject to sinful weaknesses like we are. But he was subject, because of his humanity, to sinless weaknesses. So even things like hunger and thirst and tiredness and the need to sleep. He also suffered at the hands of individuals. Our Lord Jesus knew what it was to be betrayed, to be lied against, even to be abandoned. And the Lord Jesus Christ, on those occasions, he sighed and he groaned because he understood suffering. And you know, there's a lovely side truth for every one of us there. Maybe you as a child of God go through many difficulties and you think no one understands what I'm going through. Well, you couldn't be more wrong, because we have in our Lord Jesus Christ one who the Bible says is touched with the feelings of our infirmities. And that's the one that you go to. That's the one who identifies with you and you can seek his face. And so the point is this, that these struggles, whether it's with sin, whether it's with sickness and sorrow in this life, they all constitute this reality that in this physical life, in this time in which we live, we groan. And so the Christian is one who is groaning, and those are reasons why. But notice something else, why Christians are yearning. You see, there's something else in this portion of scripture we need to think about. The Christian is one who doesn't simply grow, but also there's something else. There's something very unique about the believer. They are one who can yearn for something else. Again, if you have your Bible in front of you, you can read this for yourself in verse 2. Notice how Paul says, "For in this we groan," and then notice this, "earnestly
desiring. Earnestly desiring. And it's like the perfect counterpart to groaning itself. Earnestly desiring to be clothed upon, the Apostle Paul says. Now that's a very strong and it's a very expressive word that God uses through his human instrument, the Apostle Paul. Because when he writes earnestly, it's the thought of strongly desiring or strongly craving. And that's why I mentioned the word yearning. So we might groan, but we're different from, say, someone who isn't a Christian. They can groan. They can lament maybe their weaknesses and difficulties. But the one who doesn't possess the Lord Jesus Christ as a Savior does not know what it means to yearn and to yearn for something else. The child of God is one that is compelled because we know there is a glory which awaits us. And so we yearn to be clothed upon with another tabernacle, even glory itself. And so I put that as a challenge to you, but I also put it as a challenge to my own heart as well. And to anyone who says they're a Christian, do you groan? Do you suffer and sigh and sorrow because of these things? Do you realize at times you feel held back or limited because you want to be more for God and live more for him? Well, are you also yearning? Are you also desiring that which is yet to be? We might put it in this particular way. Are you homesick? Desiring a better land? Emmanuel's land? These are the traits of the one that is saved by grace and truly regenerate by the Holy Spirit of God. And all of this is touched in by the words of the Apostle Paul. And notice, I want to bring this to your attention, that he yearns for life and not death. And I believe we should make that point, and I add it cautiously, that while believers do groan for glory, it's not because that we just want to be done and dusted with this world and move on. It's not really like that. No, the Christian, according to Paul in this passage here, is one that wants to live for him, and one who wants to use every second and every moment of the day for his honor and for his glory. And it's not that we just want and desire to be done and dusted of life and give up, but it's more this: Lord, let me live for your honor and live for your glory, but I desire that which is far better, that is to be with Christ. And so he says in verse 2, earnestly desiring to be clothed upon with a house which is from heaven. And so this desire, this yearning, is not really just to be unclothed, to use the words of the Apostle Paul, but it's to be clothed upon. Verse 1 is your key and is your help and your friend, because he speaks of a building of God, eternal in the heavens. And this is a reference to immediate glory, to be in the presence of Christ, much like that dying thief who rejoiced to see that Savior and the Lamb of God in his day. What is it he heard from the mouth of the faithful Lord Jesus Christ? Today thou shalt be with me in paradise. And so the Bible makes it clear that the moment a Christian, a child of God, one who is in Christ, closes their eyes in death, they awake in that very moment in glory itself. That's what Paul is dealing with here in this particular passage. Desiring to be clothed upon, not to give up, not to say, well, I don't want to live this life for him, but Lord, I want to live for you, but I look ahead to something which is yet to be. And so what does verse 3 mean? He says, if so be that being clothed, we shall not be found naked. The Christian, the believer, has this blessed hope that death will not leave us in a grim or a sorrowful place. We shall not be left or found naked, uncertain, and unready. And that begs a question to all who watch and listen to this broadcast. Do you have that same hope? Do you have that same assurance and certainty? Can you sit and walk and go about your life and know that if the Lord were to call you into his eternity, that you have in that heart that desire for something which is far better? But not just a desire, but a perfect and a precious knowledge that it is most certainly well with your soul. So he says in verse 4, the Apostle Paul, for we that are in this tabernacle do groan, not for that we would be unclothed,
but clothed upon

0: that mortality might be swallowed up of life. Have you noticed what he's saying here? It's not really that he's saying that death is swallowed up, but mortality. And his point is this: these mortal lives, the restrictions that Christians feel in this life, all of these things are going to be swallowed up. And we shall know something of an abundant entrance into the kingdom of God. What a joyous future awaits every child of God. Maybe you've had to endure a long time in this life, or maybe a short time, of sorrows and strifes and difficulties and many tribulations. And you think, well, I can't be and serve him as I want. And you groan. But my dear friend, yearn as well. Yearn for that which is yet to be. That which isn't just a vague hope or an uncertain thing, but a perfect knowledge. And so may we yearn for glory. You see, my dear friend, it is not an exit that we long for, but it is an entrance that we are waiting for. An entrance into the presence of the King, where the Lord shall clothe us with that heavenly building, not made with our hands, not secured or purchased by anything that we have done, but that which Christ has done through his life and death and resurrection. And he provides all that believe on him that glorious hope that we shall be with Christ, which is far better. Let's close in prayer. Our Father in heaven, we are thankful this day for the blessed gospel hope of the Lord Jesus Christ. And we know what it means to groan, and we know what it means to sorrow. And yet, Father, because of him, because of the one who has done all things well, we also know what it means to yearn for that which is to come. I pray, Father, thou would bless the precious word of God. And if there be one who is yet not a Christian, may there be a challenge made to their hearts that they might seek the Saviour while he may be found. And Father, we pray for all of God's dear people that thou would build them up in their faith, encourage them in their days and moments of tribulation, and be very near unto them in their time of need. Do you bless now the word to our hearts and souls, and receive all the glory and all the honour. We pray in the lovely and the perfect name of our Lord and Saviour Jesus Christ. Amen.
1: 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This is Leslie Curran saying thank you for listening today, and may the Lord richly bless you.

Chapter 20 is one of the most debated chapters in the book of Revelation. There are many different opinions expressed about what is commonly known as the millennial reign of Christ. In Revelation chapter 20, a 1,000-year reign of Christ is depicted. Interpreters of this chapter divide into three broad schools of thought. Firstly, pre-millennialists. People who believe that Jesus will return to establish a kingdom which will last for 1,000 years. Secondly, amillennialists. People who generally believe that the 1,000-year kingdom is symbolism for this present age. Thirdly, post-millennialists. These people believe that the nations will overwhelmingly turn to Jesus for salvation before he returns. They also believe that Christ's second coming will take place after the 1,000 years. Most evangelicals today are either pre-millennialists or amillennialists. Amillennialism has more biblical support than many pre-millennialists will allow or accept. A decision has to be made. Is the 1,000 years literal or figurative? Even pre-millennialists are divided on this point. As I deal with this great subject, I will endeavour to portray what Scripture says and try to keep in mind the setting and context of what was revealed to John. I suggest that the 1,000-year reign of Christ portrayed in Revelation chapter 20 refers to the here and now. The letter which John wrote to the believers in the seven churches in AD 90 introduced them to the concept of the 1,000-year rule. This concept would have made perfect sense to the believers' concept.

He had the key of the bottomless pit and a great chain in his hand. And he laid hold on the dragon, that old serpent, which is the devil and Satan, and bound him for 1,000 years, and threw him into the bottomless pit, and shut him up, and set a seal upon him, so that he could not deceive the nations any more until 1,000 years were up. After that he must be freed for a short time. John also saw thrones with people sitting upon them, and authority to judge was given unto them. And he saw the souls of them that were beheaded for the witness of Jesus and for the word of God. They had not worshipped the beast, nor his image, and had not received his mark upon their foreheads, nor in their hands. And they lived and reigned with Christ for 1,000 years. In Revelation chapter 20, John receives a new vision. The revelations in this vision stem from before the time of the final judgment of history. Revelation chapter 20 divides into two great themes, verse 1 to 6, Christ and his saints reigning, verse 7 to 15, Satan and his followers ruined. In Revelation chapter 20, John describes four great sights. Firstly, we are told, verse 1, John saw an angel descending from heaven with a great chain in his hand. Secondly, verse 4, John saw thrones occupied by believers. Thirdly, verse 11, John saw a great white throne. Fourthly, verse 12, John saw the dead, small and great, standing before God. In Revelation chapter 21, verse 1, John sees a new heaven and a new earth. But we will consider this new heaven and new earth in another talk. The time span of John's visions in Revelation chapter 20 extends from Christ's resurrection until his return. John sees in his vision in Revelation chapter 20 verse 1 that an angel descends from heaven with the key of the bottomless pit and a large, strong chain in his hand. This key is the same as one of the keys that the Lord Jesus refers to in Revelation chapter 1, verse 18, when he says, "I have the keys of hell and of death." Christ has the right to hold these keys because of his resurrection. The function of these keys is to restrain Satan's activities during the church age. In Revelation chapter 1 verse 18, John is told to write to the seven churches in Asia. Jesus reminded the church at Philadelphia that he had the key of David. During this present age, Christ uses this key of David to protect the faithful believers in the church from Satan's devices. The key mentioned in Revelation chapter 9 verse 1 represents God's authority over the realm of demons. In Revelation chapter 20 verse 1, the angel that comes down from heaven is Christ's ambassador, executing Christ's authority over demonic beings in the realm of the dead.

John speaks of the bottomless pit, which is the abyss. The abyss is not a geographical place, but the spiritual realm in which the powers of darkness operate. It is the opposite of heaven, which is the place where God and his angels function. In Revelation chapter 9, the angel unlocks the abyss, and smoke and locusts come out. The angel in Revelation chapter 20 binds Satan, the devil, and locks him in the abyss. In chapter 9, the opening of this abyss or pit during the church age signifies divine allowance of limited demonic activity. A more stringent restriction is the focus of chapter 20, verse 1. Satan is no longer able to deceive the nations. The Lord's control of the keys in Revelation chapter 3, verse 7, and Revelation chapter 20, verse 1, signifies Christ's ability to curtail Satan's activities according to his sovereign will. Someone has made the observation that the chain restraining Satan is long, but he is still on a chain. At times, Satan appears to have great liberty and roams the air and the earth doing much mischief. The restraint of Satan is a direct result of Christ's resurrection from the dead. Paul states in Colossians chapter 2, verse 15, that the Lord Jesus spoiled principalities and powers. He was victorious over them. He stripped them of their power. Christ disarmed the demonic rulers through his victorious death upon the cross and his glorious resurrection. Hebrews chapter 2, verse 14 states that through his own death, Jesus destroyed the devil who had the power of death, thus rendering him powerless. According to Revelation chapter 20, verse 7 to 9, the devil is released from the abyss shortly before Christ's final coming. What does the binding of Satan mean? That is a very good question. This binding suggests to us that Satan no longer has authority over the realm of the dead in the way he did before Christ's resurrection. By his resurrection from the dead, Christ has triumphed over death. In Revelation chapter 1, verse 18, the Lord Jesus says, "I am he that lives and was dead, and behold, I am alive forevermore and have the keys of hell and of death." Revelation chapter 20 specifies in more detail how the devil is under Christ's authority. Verse 3, "The angel cast or threw the devil into the abyss and shut him up. The angel also set a seal upon him so that he could no longer deceive the nations for 1,000 years. The binding of Satan does not refer to a complete cessation of his activities. It should be seen in the context of what Jesus taught on the binding of Satan in Matthew chapter 12, verse 29. "Bind the strong man, and then
you can spoil his house. As Jesus anticipated the cross, he said, "Now is the judgment of this world. Now shall the prince of this world, who is Satan, be cast out." John chapter 12, verse 31. The fact that the ruler of this world is cast out means that the Lord Jesus can now draw all mankind to himself. Cast out simply means that the devil's power is restricted by Christ. Satan's powers are restricted in two ways. Firstly, during the church age, he is unable to deceive the population of the world. In other words, he is unable to prevent people from trusting Jesus Christ for salvation. Secondly, until God's appointed hour, Satan is unable to deceive or motivate the pagan nations into gathering together for a final assault on the church. The devil will fail in his final attempt to exterminate the church. He will meet his final defeat and punishment. Satan's final onslaught on the church will be permitted for a very short time at the end of the millennium. Revelation chapter 12, verse 12 states, "Woe unto the inhabitants of the earth, for the devil is come unto you with great wrath, because he knows he has a short time." In the sovereign will of God, Satan will be unchained and released from the abyss to rally the nations against the church. Multitudes deceived by Satan will persecute the worldwide church, which some people see as an extension of true Israel. This is explained during the pouring out of the sixth vial, when the spirit of demons go to the kings of the earth and gather them to the battle of that great day of God Almighty. Revelation chapter 16, verses 12 to 16. The abyss represents a spiritual sphere in which Satan still operates throughout the church age, albeit in a restricted manner. At the end of the age, directly preceding Christ's return, Satan will be allowed to stop the preaching of the gospel for a short time. Satan will be allowed to draw a curtain of delusion over the nations. He did this in Eden's garden with Eve. He did it against Israel, destroying northern Israel and then casting southern Israel into exile in Babylon. The next objects John saw were thrones. Revelation chapter 20, verse 4. "I saw thrones, and on the thrones sat believers, and the authority of judgment was given to them. I also saw the souls of believers who had been beheaded for the witness of Jesus and for the word of God. These believers who had not worshipped the beast lived and reigned with Christ for 1,000 years. These verses reveal that the primary point of the millennium is to demonstrate the victory of God's people. John wrote this letter to believers in AD 90, and these words would have been a great comfort to them
and also to believers from then right to the end of the church age. Believers throughout the church age will suffer Satan's attacks, but if they overcome, their faithfulness will be rewarded with an eternal crown of glory. The reign of Christ is described as lasting for 1,000 years. The question has to be asked and answered, is this a literal 1,000 years? There are 9 references in the Bible to 1,000 years. 2 in the Old Testament and 7 in the New Testament. Here are just 2 examples. Psalm 90, verse 4. 1,000 years in your sight are as yesterday. 2 Peter chapter 3, verse 8. One day with the Lord is like 1,000 years, and 1,000 years like one day. Peter refers his readers back to Psalm 90, verse 4. This was a common saying among the Jews. It was figurative in nature. It simply meant a long period of time. The other 6 references in the New Testament are found in Revelation chapter 20, verse 2, verse 3, verse 4, verse 5, verse 6, and verse 7. I suggest this 1,000-year reign is also figurative and does not refer to a literal 1,000 years. The figurative use of numbers in the book of Revelation, including multiples of 1,000, would support my findings. Chapter 5, verse 11. 10,000 times 10,000 and thousands of thousands. This means innumerable. Chapter 7, verse 4, mentions 144,000. Chapter 9, verse 16, mentions an army of 200,000. Chapter 21, verse 16, describes the dimensions of the heavenly city. Length, breadth, and height are each 12,000 furlongs. The use of 1,000 years in Jewish writings and early Christianity was used as a figure of speech for the eternal blessings of the redeemed. In light of these examples, the millennium should probably be taken figuratively, a long period of time. Perhaps it is used figuratively to encourage suffering believers to endure their brief trials. The Lord Jesus told the church at Smyrna that some of them would suffer tribulation for 10 days, a short time. If they endured and overcame these trials, they would receive a greater reward, a reign lasting 1,000 years. This contrast of 10 with 1,000, together with the lengthening of days to years, might suggest that the present brief affliction will result in greater glory. John now turns his attention to what happened in the abyss and what happened in heaven as a result of the binding of Satan. The events of Revelation chapter 20, verses 1 to 3, and verses 4 to 6
occur during the same period of time, which is referred to as 1,000 years. Verses 1 to 3, John is occupied with time. Verses 4 to 6, John sees thrones. Revelation chapter 20, verse 4. Then I saw thrones with people sitting on them. These people were given authority to judge. The first result of the devil's confinement in the abyss is that believers are enabled to sit upon thrones. This represents the angelic court of Daniel chapter 7, which declares the final judgment against Satan and thus vindicates the believers he has oppressed. In Daniel chapter 7, verses 9 to 12, thrones were set up, the court sat, the beast was slain. John is not speaking to people sitting on literal thrones. He is speaking figuratively, just as he did at the end of verse 4. Believers will reign with Christ as a result of their salvation. Believers are now part of God's heavenly court. The Lord Jesus made a promise to the overcomers in the church at Thyatira. To whoever overcomes and keeps my works unto the end, I will give him power over the nations. Revelation chapter 2, verse 26. John also made a promise to the overcomers in the church at Laodicea. Those who overcome will sit with me on my throne. Revelation chapter 3, verse 21. The believers referred to in Revelation chapter 20 are the ones who have been beheaded because of their testimony about Jesus and God's word. Believers who had not worshipped the beast, nor his image, and who had not received his mark on their foreheads or in their hands. This is the same group as Revelation chapter 6, verse 9, where John sees souls under the altar. Those who were slain for the word of God and for the testimony they held. These believers are now reigning in heaven, not on earth. John informs us in Revelation chapter 20, verse 5, that the rest of the dead did not come to life until after the 1,000 years were completed. The rest of the dead? Those who do not share in the first resurrection. This must be referring to unbelievers on their way to eternal judgment. There is a fourfold ending to Revelation, just as there is a fourfold ending to Ezekiel. There is the resurrection of saints, the messianic kingdom, the final battle against Gog and Magog, the new temple, New Jerusalem. The resurrection in Ezekiel is symbolic and spiritual in nature and focuses on the spiritual renewal of Israel when it is restored from captivity. This concept is now universalized in Revelation and applied to the church. The Bible states consistently that there is one physical resurrection at the end of history. Daniel chapter 12, verse 2. Those who sleep in the dust of the earth shall awake, some to eternal life and some to shame and eternal contempt.
In John chapter 5, verse 28, the Lord Jesus said, "Do not be amazed, because the time is coming when all who are in the graves will hear my voice and come out. Those who have done good to the resurrection of life, but those who have done evil unto the resurrection of judgment." This final resurrection is mentioned again in Revelation chapter 20, verse 12. John says, "I saw the dead, both small and great, stand before God. Books are opened. The dead are judged according to the things written in the books." Revelation chapter 20, verse 5 mentions only the physical resurrection of the wicked in order to stress that they do not share in the first resurrection, which is reserved for believers. In Revelation chapter 20, verses 1 to 3, the initial judgment of Satan by Christ on the cross is emphasized. In addition, we learn that he, Satan, is bound in the abyss. This judgment resulted in the blessing of life for God's people, seen in verses 4 to 6. John now underscores in verses 5 to 15 the final judgment of Satan. This means the second death for him and all his followers. At the end of verse 3, it is forecast that Satan will be released from the abyss at the conclusion of the 1,000 years. When the 1,000 years are completed, Satan will be released from his prison. The abyss is now called his prison to highlight the fact that Satan is now restrained in a significant manner, though not in every way. The particular details of the extent of Satan's restraint are revealed in Revelation chapter 20, verse 8. "He shall go out and deceive the nations." Satan will have the ability to deceive the nations into joining forces to attack and try to annihilate the Church of Christ. Presently, Satan is prevented from uniting the nations to mount a global assault against Christ and his true followers. But in God's purpose, this restraint will be removed and Satan will lead an army drawn from the four corners of the earth. The four corners of the earth is a Hebrew expression for the whole world. The gathering of the antagonists to God's people is seen in the fulfillment of the prophecy in Ezekiel chapters 38 and 39. There we are told that Gog and Magog and many people would gather together for a war against Israel. This is parallel to Revelation chapter 16, verse 14, where miracle-working spirits of devils go unto the kings of the earth and the people of the whole world to gather them to the battle of that great day of God Almighty. Revelation chapter 20, verse 8 mentions the battle of Gog and Magog. These are references to the same battle. Revelation chapter 20, verse 9 tells us that this army is united against the camp of the believers, the beloved city.
The beloved city is simply another name for the Church of Christ throughout the whole world. These multitudes are not demonic forces, as some think, but are antagonistic people throughout the world. According to Revelation chapter 20, this army is drawn from the four corners of the earth. Numerically, it is likened to the grains of sand on the seashore. Some interpret Gog as a prince or leader of Russia, a prince who will eventually lead an army to invade latter-day Israel. However, Meshach and Tubal are Hebrew names for the inhabitants of the present-day Turkey, not Russia. In Revelation chapter 20, verse 9, John sees this army coming from every quarter of the earth and surrounding the camp of the saints, the believers. The term camp of the saints is a reference to the camp of the Israelites in the desert as they traveled to the land God promised them. The nations attack the church, but before they can destroy her, fire comes down from heaven and devours them. Revelation chapter 20, verse 9. This is seen in picture form in 2 Kings chapter 1, verses 10 to 14. Here an evil king deceived the nation of Israel, resulting in their worship of false gods. This evil king sent soldiers to bring Elijah to him for a meeting. But Elijah summoned fire from heaven, which fell and destroyed the king's soldiers, Israel's enemies. In Revelation chapter 20, the devil is highlighted as the one who deceives the nations of the world. The devil is taken and thrown into the lake of fire, along with the beast and the false prophet, to be tormented forever. This satanic trinity will suffer conscious and everlasting punishment in the lake of fire, the fate of all unbelievers. The lake of fire is called the second death in Revelation chapter 20, verse 14. The lake of fire is the final eternal punishment for all the unbelievers, the beast, the false prophet, and the devil. Revelation chapter 20, verses 10 to 15. The destruction and recreation of the cosmos will happen at the same time, according to Revelation chapter 21, verses 1 to 8. When unbelievers die, they are held in the realm of death and Hades, along with the fallen angels, pending the last judgment and second death, which is the lake of fire. 2 Peter chapter 2, verse 4 reveals to us that God cast the fallen angels into Hades, where they will remain until the final judgment. Jude verse 6 informs us what God's provisions are for these fallen angels. Angels that sinned are being held in everlasting chains of darkness until the judgment of the great day. Thirdly and lastly, John is given another vision. Revelation chapter 20, verse 11.
Then I saw God seated on a white throne. Earth and heaven fled away from his presence, and no place was found for them. The whiteness of this throne denotes the holiness of the one who sits upon it. The judgment that is to proceed from this throne is from a holy God. A holy God who not only judges sin, but also vindicates his persecuted people. The visions of judgment coming from the throne in Revelations chapter 4 and 5 and Revelation chapter 20 are all rooted in Daniel chapter 7. Here God is pictured sitting on the throne and books are being opened. The vision in Revelation chapter 4 and 5 refer to the present reign and judgment of God and of Christ. This reign began at Jesus Christ's resurrection. The scene in Revelation chapter 20 is the culmination of that judicial rule in the final judgment at the end of history. John observes, earth and heaven fled away from his presence, and no place was found for them. This is very similar to what happened when the sixth seal was opened. Revelation chapter 6, verse 14. The heaven departed like a scroll when it is rolled up, and every mountain and island were moved out of their places. This is also similar to the pouring out of the sixth vial. Revelation chapter 16, verse 20. Every island fled away, and the mountains were not found. Revelation chapter 20, verse 11, brings the end time cosmic destruction to our attention. Revelation chapter 1 verse 1 confirms that a new heaven and a new earth will replace the first heaven and the first earth. Here we have the complete destruction of the entire material structure of the world. Psalm 102 verse 25 tells us, God has laid the foundation of the earth, and the heavens are the works of his hands. They shall perish, but he shall endure. God will change them as easily as changing a garment. God is the same, and his years shall have no end. 2 Peter chapter 3, verse 7, the heavens shall pass away with a great noise, and the elements shall melt with fervent heat. The entire earth and the works of ungodly mankind shall be burned up. John then observes another scene. I also saw the dead, small and great, standing in front of the throne. Books were opened. The book of life was also opened. The dead were judged according to their works, which were recorded in the books. The sea gave up its dead, and death and Hades gave up their dead. All were judged according to their works. Death and Hades were thrown into the lake of fire. This is the second death. These verses are among the most solemn in the entire Word of God, the Bible. These things that were revealed to John were not the figment of his vivid imagination. They are the future
of all who have opposed God, and those who have died with their sins unforgiven. John sees the dead raised to stand before God's throne. Revelation chapter 20, verse 4. The throne is seen in relation to the believers in the Lord Jesus. In Revelation chapter 20, verse 12, the throne is seen in relation to the dead without Christ. The time has come for the dead to be judged. In Revelation chapter 11, verse 18, all types of believers receive rewards. In Revelation chapter 20, verse 20, all types of unbelievers receive judgment. The books are opened and records are consulted. The books refer figuratively to God's own memory, which never fails. Nothing is missed. Absolutely nothing. The sea gave up the dead. I suggest this is not the literal sea that is around every coast. In Revelation chapter 13, verse 1, the sea symbolizes the realm of evil. John sees a beast rise out of the sea. The sea referred to in Revelation chapter 20, verse 12, is that realm where satanic forces operate and which is the prison of all unbelievers. God now forces this demonic realm to release its captives for judgment. Death and Hades deliver up the dead which were in them. Unbelievers. And will be died and are being held in the temporary bonds of hell in Hades, will be handed over Hades, the permanent bonds of the lake of fire. The lake of fire is the unending, conscious punishment for all who are consigned to it. The suffering of the lake of fire is not annihilation. It is the conscious suffering separated from the presence of God. Sin is finally eradicated from God's universe. I must ask this question before I close my remarks in this very solemn 20th chapter of Revelation. The title of this talk is The Reign of Christ and the Ruin of Satan. Will you be found sitting on a throne, reigning with Christ your Saviour? Or will you be found standing at the great white throne, being judged for your sins and knowing that you will be consigned for eternity to the lake of fire? Today, the Lord Jesus can be your Saviour. This is because he paid the price to purchase your salvation when he died upon the cross for the sin of the world. Will you stand by faith at the cross and see the Lord Jesus being punished and suffering and dying for your sins? By faith, accept the salvation that has been offered to you now. That decision is yours.

Quiet time. A quiet time alone each day is what one needs, a time to pray. Too oft the world goes rushing by, heeding not their soul's heart cry, and burdens seem to greater grow if seeds of prayer we do not sow. Seems to be such a simple task, just to pray and only ask our God above to lend an ear to all the problems pressing near. But just you try a prayer or two and see what work it is to do. So may the best planned project of your day be that quiet time you take to pray.

This week I would like to look at the reality from the precious word of God regarding 15 facts about wisdom. And wisdom is something that is tremendous indeed. Just to stop and think, just to know what is happening, and just to know what the end of the road really is. And the Bible says in the book of Proverbs, and this book was penned by the wisest man that ever lived, a man that was very close to the throne room of God Almighty, a man that was very close to the holy newsroom of God Almighty, a man that was very close to someone who knew the whole workings and mechanics of life. And that man was called Solomon. And he was given tremendous wisdom indeed, direct from the giver of life, direct from the creator of body, soul and spirit, and he knew exactly how everything worked. And so the Bible tells us, and I recommend to you the reading of the precious word of God in the book of Proverbs and also in the book of James. Proverbs chapter 3 and verse 13, it says, "Happy is the man or woman that finds wisdom." Happy is the man or woman that finds wisdom. What is wisdom? Wisdom is to understand and to really know the reality of the situation. The Bible says that a wise man foreseeth the evil and hides from it, but the foolish, they pass on, commit the sin, and are punished. Happy is the man that finds wisdom. The person who will stop and think and count the cost and really know the reality of the situation. The wise man will look into the reality of the situation rather than bypassing all the wisdom and knowledge about it. And it's so important to obtain wisdom. The Bible says in Proverbs 3 and 15 that wisdom is more precious than rubies, and all the things that you could desire are not to be compared unto wisdom. Wisdom is more precious than rubies. Why is that? All the jewelry and all the wealth of the world can never buy peace of mind, but wisdom can get you peace of mind. A wise person foresees the evil and doesn't commit the sin, hides from it, but the foolish pass on and are punished. Solomon, he tells us in chapter 4 of this tremendous book that he wrote in Proverbs, verse 7. He says, "Wisdom is the principal thing." So above everything else in the world, wisdom is the principal thing. And he says, "Therefore, get wisdom, and with all your getting, get understanding." Ah, that's something powerful indeed. And all

0: on the journey of life. Not just to jump into your car and drive here, there and everywhere using this metaphor, but to have a map and to know where you're going, to have the car looked after and to begin the journey knowing without a doubt that all is well. But for the person who just drives the car and doesn't worry about how it runs or does, or just drives along the road until it breaks down, that's no use at all. And in life, it's so important to, in the journey of life, to understand and to look into things and to know the way forward and to enjoy life to the full. Wisdom is the principal thing. Therefore, get wisdom. With all you're getting, get understanding. Proverbs 8 and 17, it says, those who seek wisdom early will find it. Those who seek wisdom, note the word early. The Bible says, remember now your Creator in the days of your youth, before the evil days come, before the clouds of annoyance come into your life. Remember now your Creator in the days of your youth, that you might understand and know how to live for God, how to live your life and enjoy all the blessings that God has provided for you. The Bible also tells us that wisdom will cause those that love wisdom to inherit substance and will fill their treasures. Wisdom will fill their treasures. So important to be wise and to understand the blessing of God. And if ever there was a verse that was really speaking about salvation, this is it. For the Bible says, penned by the hand of St. Paul, if anyone doesn't have the Spirit of Christ, they don't belong to God. Paul, he says that we have this treasure, the Holy Spirit of God, in earthen vessels. And a wise man will understand and consider his latter end, will come to God and confess the sins and receive the Holy Spirit of God into his heart and wisdom through receiving Christ and following God with all the heart and soul and mind will fill the life with all the treasures and joys and pleasures that God indeed has provided. Solomon, he actually says it in Proverbs 9 and 10. He says, the fear of the Lord is the beginning of wisdom, and the knowledge of the holy is understanding. The fear of the Lord is the beginning of wisdom. There are many who live their lives with no fear of God, no really conception of what really lies beyond their act of sin. Like Adam in the garden, when God said not to partake of the evil, who bypassed all the knowledge of the consequences of sin, and who bypassed the very fear of God Almighty, and who reached forward and took of the evil. But the fear of the Lord, understanding that God knows everything, understanding that there are consequences for sinning against God, and the fear of the Lord is the beginning of wisdom. Not living in a dread, but living with the governing factor of the knowledge that the higher power knows everything, and to go by that and obey that. The fear of the Lord is the beginning of wisdom, and the knowledge of the holy is understanding. Where do we get this knowledge? We get this knowledge from the precious and holy Word of God, inspired by God Almighty, and when read by the natural eye, the Holy Spirit of God fills the heart with joy with those verses that God is getting through to the individual in application to their life. Knowledge of the holy is understanding. Saul of Tarsus was an awful man. He lived a terrible life. He sinned against God. But the reason he gone down that road was because he had no knowledge of the holy God. And he thought that by doing what he was doing was for God Almighty, when he had absolutely no knowledge of the holy God. When you know what God likes, when you know what God hates, when you know what God's character really is, you are on the road to great blessing. Knowledge of the holy is understanding. And to understand the real character of God Almighty and living your life appropriately is the motorway to great blessing. You will discover that through reading the holy, precious word of God Almighty. Your word is a lamp to my feet. Your word is a light to my very path. The book of James gives us something tremendous indeed regarding wisdom. And he says, wisdom that is from above, it is pure. It's not tarnished by some crazy doctrine of people that will ultimately wreck and ruin the body, soul and spirit of a person. It's not living in such a way as to wreck and ruin a person. Wisdom that is from above is pure. The real facts, the real truth, what God likes and what God hates, and what is not sin. And how sad it is that many have turned the truth and the lives of thousands down through the generations, millions of people. But wisdom that is from above is pure. What is the law of nature? What is the law of the precious word of God? Wisdom that is from above is pure. It is peaceable. Money can't buy peace. But through foreseeing and studying and looking into the situation and moving forward carefully, discover great peace. Peace have they that love thy law, and nothing will cause any offense. Wisdom that is from above is easy to be. Wisdom that is from above is mercy. Wisdom that is from above is full of good fruits. Full of mercy. So important to understand that if 1 hour's wisdom was applied to our world situation, our troubles would cease. But there are so many who have gone down the road of war, and all the time had sat down and discussed and reasoned and understood the reality of wisdom, many thousands of lives would never have been lost. God Almighty, talking to the worst of sinners, has chiseled out in the great granite memorial of God's word in Isaiah, and he says to the sinner, the greatest one, come now and let us reason together, says the Lord. What? Come now, he says, and let us reason together. There is a table, and at that table is a panel, the triune God, the Father, Son, and Holy Spirit. And there is a door that is open to every sinner, regardless how deep into the depths of sin they have sunk. And God Almighty says, come now, and let us reason together. Wisdom that is from above is full of good fruits. And the Bible says regarding the fruit of the Spirit, on that tree is love, joy, peace, long-suffering, and the tremendous blessing of that is something powerful indeed. Wisdom that is from above is without partiality. It is without hypocrisy. And James, he says, if any of you lack wisdom, let him ask of God. So important to come to God and say, O God, show me the way through this. Give me understanding. Give me wisdom. Give me this wisdom from God that I might know. And the reality is something tremendous. And in life, regarding the precious, never-dying soul, there is a verse and it says, oh, that they were wise, that they understood this, that they would consider their latter end. And maybe I'm speaking to someone, you don't know the Lord, you have no peace of mind, and if death were to come your way, you say, I'm not ready, I'm not prepared. It's so important today to be wise and come to that panel where is seated the Father, Son, and Holy Spirit, and confess your sins to God Almighty, and believe that the power of the blood of the Lord Jesus Christ shed on Calvary will cleanse you from all your sins. And God says if you confess your sins to Him, He is faithful and just to forgive you your sins and to cleanse you from all unrighteousness. Oh, that you were wise, that you understood all this, that you would consider your latter end.
1: He cares for me. I know my Saviour cares for me. He'll never let me down. He is to me a faithful friend, where'er I may be found. I've proved Him o'er so many times, when life was hard to bear. He just drew near and whispered clear, my child, for thee I care. He cares for me when through the fires of life I have to go, or even through deep waters too. He's with me, this I know. I've proved Him, oh, so often, as His word doth so declare. I will never leave thee nor forsake thee, my child, for thee I care. I know He will take care of me when life on earth is done. He'll take me by His guiding hand and land me safely home. A home I know He has prepared, a home the redeemed will share. For all who heard those words like me, my child, for thee I care. And so I pray, dear listener, that you, like me, can say, no matter what life is like on earth, He is with me all the way. And when, at the end of the journey, you will, like me, be aware that because you were saved, you will hear Him say, my child, for thee I've cared.

0: 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I'm Pastor Chuck Swindoll, and thanks for listening to Radio North, Gospel Radio with a little bit of country.
1: This is Ashley Day, inviting you once again to join us as we seek to answer the question, what does the Bible say? You might like to take your Bibles and turn with me this morning to Romans chapter 3. In our last study, we saw that once the rules of God are fully revealed to man, man can no longer plead ignorance. To know what is right and then to fail to do what is right is sin. And since none of us has either the ability nor the inclination to do what is right all the time, we all fall into the same general category. In the words of Romans 3, 23 and 22, the verse before it, there is no difference, for all have sinned and come short of the glory of God. Now, I realize that that is a difficult truth for some to grasp. They look around and they see wicked people, people who rob and rape and lie and cheat. And they recognize them as sinners, no problem there. But then they also see the good people, the people who help and encourage and smile and give. And they have difficulty lumping the two types into the same category. And that's very understandable. There certainly are differing degrees of goodness and badness, aren't there? No one, for instance, would dream of putting Hitler and Stalin into the same category, say, as Mother Teresa or Billy Graham. They don't fit together. And yet the truth remains that these differing categories are all variations of exactly the same group. And the label of that same group is sinner. You see, the literal meaning of the verb to sin in the Greek New Testament literally means to miss the mark. Many of you know that already. In ancient times, if you aimed at a target and then you missed it, you were said to have sinned. You've missed the target, missed the mark. Now, here in Romans 3:23, not only is the general meaning of the word described, but its specific meaning as well. Let's look at it. Verse 23. For all have sinned. It's a statement of fact. How? Well, they have come short. Yes, that's what sin means. We understand that. But what did they come short of? What was the target? Well, they came short of the glory of God. That was the target. And there's not a living soul, good, bad, or indifferent, who would dare to claim that he has reached that goal. No one would dare to stand himself beside God, beside the Lord Jesus Christ, and say, we are equal, I have reached his standard. No one would dare to say that. There are no exceptions. There's only one person from Adam right up until the present day who could claim to have hit the target, so to speak, of the glory of God. And that would be the Lord Jesus, who attained the glory of God in human flesh. And he alone could claim it. However, as we saw last time, it is at that point that we see the grace of God revealed. It is to that same group of sinners that he reaches out with his faultless plan of salvation, to the very same people. Paul wrote to Timothy, this is a faithful saying and worthy of all acceptance, that Jesus Christ came into the world to save sinners. He reached out to sinners, and the Lord himself said that he had come not to call the righteous, but sinners to repentance. That's Matthew 9, verse 13. But it immediately raises a question. If all men are sinners, why does the Lord make a difference between those he calls righteous and those he calls sinners? if they're all in the same category? And the answer is simply that there was then, and there has been ever since, a certain section of humanity that seemed to be incapable of seeing their need or of acknowledging their sinfulness. They won't repent because they don't feel that they have anything to repent of. Well, God has nothing to offer to the self-righteous person. Such a person has no hope. Jesus said there's joy in heaven over one sinner who repents, but he offered nothing at all to the person who considered that he had nothing to repent of. In the same way, the Lord Jesus said, blessed are the poor in spirit, for theirs is the kingdom of heaven. Well, the poor in spirit may or may not be short of material goods. The two terms have nothing to do with one another. The poor in spirit are those who see and acknowledge and accept the poverty, the bankruptcy of their own soul without God. That's what it comes to. They are the poor in spirit and who turn to him in submission and in trust. So then God first concluded all men under sin and therefore lost and without hope. And then he provided a remedy for those who would recognize their condition, turn from it, and place their faith in Jesus Christ. Galatians 3:22 sums it up very nicely. It says, the scripture has concluded all under sin so that the promise through faith in Jesus Christ might be given to those who believe. God has concluded all under sin so that the promise might be given to those who believe. The promise of what? The promise of forgiveness. The promise of cleansing. The promise of salvation. To what who believe? To sinners who believe. That's the only category that God sent his son to save. Okay, now where does the repentant and believing sinner stand? Having trusted Jesus Christ as his Savior, where does he stand in God's sight? It's very important that we understand that. And in this section of Scripture, though the terms seem to be familiar and they roll off our tongue when we read them, nevertheless, right here is the very essence of the Christian faith. And unless you grasp what this passage says, you'll always be a bit shaky in your faith. You won't really understand what it's all about. So let's look in verses 24 and 25 to find the answer. Verse 24, being justified freely by his grace through the redemption that is in Christ Jesus. Now let's look at that more closely. First of all, the believing sinner is said to be justified. That's very important, because without justification, we could not enter into heaven. There would be no way. The justified person has not become just. Actually, he's still a sinner by nature. Inside, he's still as rotten as he ever was. There's no change happened within his old nature. But he has actually been declared just by God. That's what justified means. If you are justified by trusting in Jesus Christ, it means that Almighty God has decreed that you are just, even though in yourself you're not. It means that your account in heaven has been balanced, all bills have been paid, you are debt-free, and consequently you're now free from the condemnation which could otherwise rest upon you. That's justification. And having been set free from condemnation, you can now approach God and call him your Father. In God's books, you are as clean as Adam was before the fall. You've been restored to that position. And you're presented, or you will be presented, faultless, we're told, and blameless before him with exceeding joy. That's a wonderful inheritance. And that's the first thing that happens to a sinner when he repents and when he places his confidence in the finished work of Jesus Christ. He is justified. Second, verse 24 tells us that the believing sinner is justified freely. That's important too. There's no price to pay, no duties to perform, no strings attached. What did he do to deserve it? He did absolutely nothing. He was justified freely. And that brings us to the next truth in verse 24. Third, the believing sinner is the recipient of God's grace. By the pure love of God, the believing sinner receives what he does not deserve, that is mercy, and he is relieved of what he does deserve, which is judgment, in one movement. He's set free by the sheer grace of God, through no merit in himself, and he receives the unimaginable privileges of a child of God, free from any merit in himself. It's a gift. Now someone might say, but he does have to give God something. He has to give God faith. But that's only partly true. Ephesians 2 and verse 9 tells us that we are in fact saved by grace through faith, but that the faith we exercise does not originate within us. We're told it is not from ourselves. It is the gift of God, lest anyone should boast. Natural man doesn't turn to God in his own heart. He would not turn to God. He's an enemy of God. He's in conflict with God. Left to himself, he's God's enemy. But in his grace, God steps in and gives man the faith that he needs in order to believe. It's a gift of God. And salvation is seen to be a matter of pure grace from start to finish. And that's where the next truth comes in, verse 24. Fourth, the believing sinner is redeemed by the blood of Jesus Christ. Now, all this is pretty fundamental, but nevertheless is important. The word for redeemed there means delivered by the payment of a ransom. And we looked at these words for redemption in a previous study here in Romans, didn't we? The guilty sinner was held captive by the power of sin. He was condemned to die. But then a champion came and he paid the price, thus setting him free. It was a passive thing. I was locked into sin and could do nothing for myself. And then someone from outside came and paid the price and set me free. It's something that happened to me, not something that I did for myself. It's a gift from God, gift of freedom. And then the fifth, and this is verse 25. It tells us that the believing sinner is covered from the eyes of God, being justified freely by his grace through the redemption that is in Christ Jesus, whom God hath set forth to be a propitiation. Now, propitiation is not a word that we use in normal conversation today, is it? In our English language, to propitiate means to appease or to make favorable. And a propitious person is a benevolent person, a person who is favorably disposed. In the New Testament, however, the word has a rather different and deeper meaning. The underlying sense is that God's perfect character has been vindicated by the sacrifice of his Son for sin, and that therefore he is able to show mercy to guilty sinners without violating his own justness. That's propitiation. But the use of the word in the New Testament gives us other aspects. For instance, in Luke 18:13, the publican, if you remember in the parable of the Lord Jesus, the publican stood afar off and would not lift up so much as his eyes to heaven, but smote his breast and said, God, be merciful unto me, a sinner. And the words be merciful are be propitious, be a propitiation for me, a sinner. In other words, be merciful are the verb form of the noun propitiation. And thus it carries the idea of mercy with it, God's mercy toward those who could not help themselves. In Hebrews 2:17, we read that, "Wherefore, in all things it behoved him to be made like unto his brethren," like you and me, "that he," Jesus, "might be merciful and a faithful high priest in all things pertaining to God, to make reconciliation for the sins of the people." And there the words "make reconciliation" are the same word, to propitiate, to make propitiation. And the NIV says atonement, which is almost the same thing. As high priest, Christ offered his own blood as an atonement, as a propitiation for the sins of mankind. And then twice in John's first letter, the noun form of the word is used. In both cases, the NIV translates it atoning sacrifice. He is the atoning sacrifice for you and for me. However, the most interesting reference is in fact the same word as Paul uses right here in Romans 3, and we find it in Hebrews and chapter 9 and verse 5. Might like to turn to that verse. Hebrews 9 verse 5. This is what it says, verse 3 actually. "And after the second veil, the tabernacle, which is called the holiest of all," or the Holy of Holies, we're more used to, "which had the golden censer and the Ark of the Covenant overlaid round about with gold, wherein was the golden pot that had manna, and Aaron's rod that budded, and the tables of the covenant, and over it the cherubim of glory, shadowing the mercy seat." Now, here the writer to the Hebrews is describing the holiest place on all of the earth at that time. It was the Holy of Holies beyond the veil of the covenant, which was the place where God dwelt between the cherubim in the tabernacle. It was symbolic of the actual throne room of God in heaven. Within the ark, it's not Noah's ark, but the box that they made of acacia wood and lined inside and out with pure gold, inside the ark were those things which spoke of his dealings with men. There was the golden pot which contained one day's ration of manna, and also there was the rod that budded and blossomed and bore fruit in one night as an indication of the validity of Aaron's high priesthood. And also in the ark there were the two tables of stone upon which the Ten Commandments had been written by the finger of God. Precious things. And they stood inside the Ark of the Covenant. And covering all those things from the sight of God was a lid of pure gold. And it was called the mercy seat. And here in Hebrews chapter 9 and verse 5, it is called the propitiation. It's the same word that Paul uses in Romans 3:25. Like everything else, it was symbolic. Symbolically, it covered the murmuring of God's people in the wilderness when they picked up the manna. Symbolically, it covered the rebellion of those who would question God's appointments, i.e. the high priesthood. Symbolically, it covered the perfect law of God, which was broken and disregarded by those to whom it was given on a daily basis. And upon it, once each year, the blood of the sacrifice was sprinkled by the high priest as an atonement for the sins of the people. Well, today we don't have a mercy seat of gold, do we? The tabernacle and its contents long since disappeared from view, but the propitiation continues in the person of the Lord Jesus Christ. He still covers us. He still covers our rebellion and our murmuring and our breaking of the law. He covers us and shelters us like a golden umbrella from the holy face of God. And when God looks down upon you, he sees the person of Jesus Christ and his shed blood. And his merits are credited to your account. He stands between our sinfulness and God's holiness, and he brings the two together in such a wonderful way that God is able to remain righteous and yet at the same time receive guilty sinners like you and me. That would be pretty difficult to work out any other way. Back in Romans 3 and verse 26, he puts it concisely. He says, "To declare, I say, at this time, his righteousness, that he, that is God, might be just and the justifier of him who believes in Jesus." There could be no other way that that could be worked out. God had to deal with sin. If he was just, he would not have been just if he hadn't dealt with it. He couldn't have allowed it to continue without doing anything about it. On the other hand, the only obvious way of dealing with sin would have been to wipe out the entire human race. They sinned, they would have to die. But God had another plan known to him before the foundation of the world. He would come himself in human form and personally accept in his own body his own justice. And that's what redemption is all about. And that is what the propitiation is all about, so that his fallen creation might be saved. That's grace. Look at verse 27. Where is boasting then? It's excluded. By what law? By works? No, but by the law of faith. There'll be no boasting in heaven. Anyone who ends up in heaven will be there through no skill or attribute of his own. That's certain. He'll be there solely upon the merits of another. As we saw earlier in Ephesians 2, 8 and 9, it says, "For by grace are ye saved, through faith, and that not of yourselves. It is the gift of God, not of works, lest any man should boast." Can you imagine how horrible it would be in heaven if men worked their way there? "What did you do to get here, George?" "Oh, I did thus and so." "That's nothing. Do you know what I did to get here?" And so there would be eternal fish stories for the rest of eternity. No, there'd be no boasting. And here in Romans 3, Paul puts it in much the same way, verse 28. "Therefore we conclude that a man is justified by faith without the deeds of the law." Now, I think we should be careful here, because the word "without" is the word charis, which means apart from. The NIV has it right there. Nothing wrong with good works. We've never run away with the idea that the works of the law are in some way outdated or discredited. I think sometimes in our evangelical circles we get afraid of the law. God gave the law to Moses, and you can search through the Ten Commandments for the rest of your life and you'll find nothing wrong with it or outdated. It's as pure and as true today as it ever was on the day that it was given. God said, "I am the Lord, I change not." And he doesn't need to, because he's perfect. But you know, the next verse in Ephesians after 8 and 9, the verse 10 says, "For we are his workmanship," literally we are his poem, "created in Christ Jesus unto good works, which God hath before ordained that we should walk in them." We were created to do good works, all right? Well, here in Romans 3:28, he's concluded that a man is justified by faith, not without, but apart from the works of the law. In other words, the deeds of the law can never justify you. But, having been justified by faith, God expects us to observe good works. There's nothing wrong with them as a testimony to the new life which is now within us. We're not free from doing good. We're commanded to do good. But we're saved by grace, not by works. Verse 29. Is he the God of the Jews only? Is he not also of the Gentiles? Yes, of the Gentiles also, seeing it is one God who shall justify the circumcision by faith as the Jew and the uncircumcision by faith as the Gentile. Jew and Gentile alike may come. Whosoever will may come. And they come the same way by placing their faith in the Lord Jesus Christ. Verse 31. Do we then make void the law? God forbid. Yea, we establish the law. And exactly how the gospel of grace establishes the law is going to be developed in this letter as we go along, so we don't need to deal with that now. For the time being, it's for us to marvel at the grace of God and all that we have as children of His. It's a wonderful, wonderful thing in making available to us the unspeakable gift of salvation through the Lord Jesus Christ. Free, secure, and everlasting. It's ours to enjoy. It's ours to rely upon because it can never be taken away. I trust you possess that this morning. I trust that you've availed yourself of this marvelous grace. That you've been justified freely by His grace, and you've been redeemed by the blood of Jesus Christ, who is your propitiation. And that you're resting now in His finished work. I trust that you've reached out and taken what is offered to you. If you haven't and you'd like to, then we'd be only too pleased to help you find it this morning. And if you're listening by radio, then write to us and we'd be only too happy to correspond with you by mail. But the most important thing is that you make yourself available, or you avail yourself of it and take it to yourself. That this life, which is so precious, might be yours. This program is brought to you each week at this time by Seed Time Ministries, a non-profit organization designed to encourage you in your faith. 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There you'll find details of this ministry and information to help you with your Bible study. And now until this same time next week, this is Ashley Day saying...

0: Is she really going out with him?
1: Well, there she is. Let's ask her.
0: Betty, is that Jimmy's ring you're wearing?
1: Mm-hmm. Gee, it must be great riding with him. Is he

Good evening, ladies and gentlemen. Welcome to the Choi Family Radio Ministry Program, and this is Sarah Choi. We have some exciting schedule ahead of us for the next half hour. We have David and Hannah singing the all-time favorite hymns, followed by some interesting stories and testimonies that will encourage, uplift, and challenge listeners today. Now, before I start the program, let me read you one of my favorite scriptures, Psalm 23. The Lord is my shepherd. It says, "The Lord is my shepherd, I shall not want. He makes me lie down in green pastures. He leads me beside still waters. He restores my soul. He leads me in paths of righteousness for his name's sake. Even though I walk through the valley of the shadow of death, I will fear no evil, for you are with me. Your rod and your staff, they comfort me. You prepare a table before me in the presence of my enemies. You anoint my head with oil, my cup overflows. Surely, goodness and mercy shall follow me all the days of my life, and I will dwell in the house of the Lord forever."

Let me share with you a testimony of Horatio Spafford, the writer of the hymn It Is Well With My Soul. He was a lawyer and a professor, a board member of a Bible college, and a devout Christian. He helped Evangelist Moody in his ministry, and in 1871, there was a great fire which destroyed his church and nearly every estate he owned. Even though he lost almost everything, he continued looking unto the Lord. Since his wife Anna Spafford was not in a very good health, they decided to treat themselves to a much-needed escape from the turmoil. He sent them on a boat trip to Europe with plans to join them shortly after wrapping up some business he was involved with. At 2 a.m. on 15th of November 1873, the ship they had boarded wrecked after hitting a British sailboat, which killed 226 passengers. His wife was narrowly saved, but not their four daughters. Anna Spafford arrived at Wales and sent a telegram to her husband saved alone. The excruciating news broke Spafford's heart, but he kept his faith by looking unto the Lord alone. Horatio was on his way to meet his heartbroken wife, passing over the same sea that had just claimed the lives of his daughters. The captain said, "This is where your daughters died." Being seized by the sorrow of losing his beloved daughters, he went to his cabin and cried throughout the night. He cried, "Father, why are you giving me this ordeal while I have tried to serve and please you faithfully? Why did this happen to me? Why me?" The Lord gave him his words while he was crying and praying through the night. It was from 2 Kings in the Bible. And being deeply touched by this passage, Spafford knelt down and began to write the timeless hymn, "When peace like a river attends my way, when sorrows like sea billows roll, whatever my lot, thou hast taught me to say, it is well with my soul. It is well with my soul." No matter what kind of challenges or problems you may encounter, let us not despair and look unto the Lord alone.

Let me tell you about Dale Carnegie, who is a well-known writer for his positive faith. In his book, Happiness, he wrote a story about a woman. Her husband was ill, so she took care of her sick husband and their 5 children. Working as a maid, her life was hard and difficult. Every day was exhausting for her. She struggled and worked hard because she had to take care of her 5 children. She had to sell her house, living hand to mouth in a small rented home. And one day her son went to a supermarket and was wrongly accused of stealing a pencil. He was severely chastised and shamed before the crowd. Parents can bear their own shame, but not their children's. Her son said, "Mom, I didn't steal it, but they accused me of stealing it, calling me a thief." He suffers so much shame due to their false accusation that he cried bitterly. At this, she was unbearably agitated. When a person comes to the edge of a cliff, one cannot control oneself. She was so agitated that she decided to die. She locked the door, closed the windows, she turned on the gas and lay down on the bed with her 5-year-old daughter. Her daughter said, "Mom, why?" She replied, "Let us take a nap in the afternoon. Just come here." When she was about to lose her consciousness due to the spreading gas, she heard a hymn on the radio in the kitchen. "What a friend we have in Jesus." And the lyric goes something like this. "What a friend we have in Jesus, all our sins and griefs to bear. What a privilege to carry everything to God in prayer. Oh, what peace we often forfeit, or what needless pain we bear. All because we do not carry everything to God in prayer." She rose up suddenly, regaining her consciousness. She used to go to church habitually, but went far from the Lord because of her tiring and hard life. And the Lord came to her. She stood up and opened all the windows. She shut the gas valve and knelt down. She began to pray in tears. And God gave thankfulness to her heart. She thanked God for giving her the strength to take care of her family. She also thanked God for her 5 children. She gave thanks to the Lord over and over again. And minutes ago, she was trying to kill herself. Even though she had nothing to thank for, she began to thank the Lord for His grace of saving her life. She also thanked God for her husband. Even though he was sick, he was alive. She thanked God for her 5 children and her good health. She was restored. And according to Carnegie's book, her children grew well and got married. They all lived happily, having children of their own. And even if we encounter unbearable suffering or trouble, we should never give up. We should fall before the Lord and give thanks to Him. When we give thanks to Him over and over again, God will perform His miracles upon our lives. We now have David and Hannah singing, "What a Friend We Have in Jesus."

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And those of you who have Facebook, please do like us on Facebook page, search for the Choi Family Missionaries, or enter our direct link, facebook.com/DavidHannahSarah. Or alternatively, email us, Choi Family Missionary 1999 @gmail.com.

Thank you, David and Hannah, for that lovely hymn. Now, I would like to take a moment and leave you with a scripture reading from Numbers chapter 6, verse 24. And it says, "The Lord bless you and keep you. The Lord makes his face shine upon you and be gracious to you. The Lord lift up his countenance upon you and give you peace." Now, isn't that a lovely scripture reading for us all to take us through the next coming week? Well, it's time again to say goodbye, and I do hope that you can join us here once again next week at the same time.

Hi there, this is Teddy Docherty, inviting you to join me for a time of hope, inspiration, and encouragement in word and music. Let's begin today with this great hymn, How Great Thou Art, by Elvis Presley.

I love this song, written by a friend of mine, Mark Carmichael, and sung by Martin Murr. In the meantime.

Way back in 2005, I remember hearing a man of God give me this word: I will do for you what you've tried to do yourself, but could not do. I will cause to come to pass those things which you've strived for and tried to accomplish in your own strength and in your own might, but just could not make them happen. I will bring them to pass for you. Extraordinary things will become the norm in your life. Things that never happen to most people in a lifetime.

and restoration of relationships that once were rare are going to become common in all who dare to believe for them. Sometimes we begin to say things like this. People say, well, I just can't imagine that. And God knows that some people will have a hard time to believe it. In Habakkuk chapter 1, verse 5, he says, behold ye among the heathen, and regard and wonder marvelously, for I will work a work in your days, which ye will not believe, though it be told ye. Paul in Acts 13, verse 41 said, behold ye despisers, and wonder, and perish, for I work a work in your days, a work which ye shall in no wise believe, though a man declare it unto you. The Amplified says, even if someone clearly describing it in detail declares it to you. God is saying this in every generation. We need to realize it is time for us to stretch our faith, stretch our imaginations, and think bigger than we've ever thought before. It is time to raise our expectations. Don't limit God to the common or the norm. Start looking for extraordinary things to happen in your life. Some may not be able to believe it, but if you stand in faith for it and take God's word seriously, expecting it to come to pass, then the extraordinary will become the norm in your life. Don't limit God by saying, I've never heard anything like this before in my life. That doesn't have anything to do with what God's going to do in the future. You haven't seen everything God can do, but if you dare to believe, then you will. In Isaiah 43, 18 and 19, it says, do not earnestly remember the former things, neither consider the things of old. Behold, I am doing a new thing. If God wants to do a new thing, then let him do it. Isaiah 43, 13 says, I will work a work, and who can hinder or reverse it? Satan can't stop it. Governments can't stop it. Politicians can't stop it. The economy can't stop it. And you can either expect it to come to pass in your life or just hear about it happening to others. Look on each day as another day for the extraordinary to happen in your life. What you couldn't do yourself, expect God to do each day, the extraordinary, the remarkable, and the rare. One time Jesus touched blind men's eyes and said, according to your faith, be it unto you, and their eyes were opened. The Message translation says, Jesus said to them, do you really believe I can do this? And they said, why, yes, Master. He touched their eyes and said, become what you believe. I like that. You can become what you believe. You are today what you believed about yourself yesterday. You will be tomorrow what you believe about yourself today. If I believed what others said about me, I'd never have lifted my head. I am what I believe. If you don't like the way your life has turned out, then change what you believe about yourself and your life. God wants to do the extraordinary in your life. This is Teddy Docherty thanking you for joining me. Please join me again next week at the same time. And remember, God's not through blessing you, and God's not through using you.

From Coleraine in County Londonderry, we present Let the Bible Speak. It's good to have you join us today as we spend 15 minutes around the Word of God, preaching Christ in all His fullness to men and women in all their need.

0: And this is Leslie Curran saying hello and welcome in the Saviour's name. I'm glad you've taken time to tune in and join us once again. And bringing God's message to us today is the Reverend John Greer.
1: Today I want to come back with you to Matthew 22. We were considering in our study last week the parable of the king's son. We discovered that in this parable there's a certain word used six times that actually means wedding feast, and therefore tells us that the focus of attention in this parable is on that very aspect of marriage, the wedding feast. It is our custom in our culture when we have a wedding to have what we call the reception. And of course, that very line of thought is found in Scripture. And we read, for example, of the marriage supper of the Lamb, concerning that great day when Christ will bring his people home and will present his bride in all her beauty. And there will be that great banquet in heaven, the marriage supper of the Lamb. But you see, this parable is showing that the gospel itself is a feast of good things for hungry souls. That is the very line of thought that we see coming out in this marvelous parable, where the Lord Jesus Christ is the King's Son, and God the Father has arranged the wedding feast, and it's a wedding feast that really sets forth the idea of reconciliation between God and men, because of the fact that there's a reference here to sacrifice. The oxen and the fatlings were killed, and those were animals of sacrifice, and this is what is mentioned by way of the provision at the feast, and therefore the focus is right in on the reconciliation that there is found in Jesus Christ, and in Jesus Christ alone, the peace with God that we have, the forgiveness of our sins. And it is therefore a royal and a rich arrangement, because those who are brought to the wedding feast are elevated out of their sin and their wickedness to a new standing with the Lord, and are treated both royally and richly. Today we want to come back and look at this parable and this line of thought that the wedding feast represents the great provision that's made in the gospel. And we notice here then the announcement of the feast. In verse 3, we are informed that the king sent forth his servants to call them that were bidden to the wedding feast. In other words, announcement was given concerning the wedding feast. Now, in this announcement, there is a general invitation. We notice in the parable the word bidden. It is used in verses 3 and 4 and 8 and 9. The word actually means invited. And therefore, the announcement of the wedding feast contained this general invitation sent out to men that they should come. And as I say, it is a general invitation. It's sent out here not to any select few, but it's sent out to people in general, people who put themselves under the hearing of it, or who actually are come across by the servants of the king. It is therefore a general invitation. And therefore, we notice that the heart of this invitation is in verse 4, it says, "Come unto the wedding feast." Now, I want you to see this, you who are not saved. You must take notice that in the announcement of the message of the gospel, you are invited to come, and that the invitation is real, it is sincere, and is to be obeyed. You might say, well, what right do I have to come to Christ? Or you might put it another way and say, how do I know that the Lord wants me to come to him? And the answer is that here is the invitation of the king. And as I've shown you, it's a general invitation. It's sent out to men in general. And therefore, that is what tells you that the king sincerely offers to you the benefits of redemption, and he sincerely invites you to come to the wedding feast, to the gospel feast. Dear sinner, this is your warrant to come. This is your entitlement to come. The very fact that in the presentation of the gospel, there is the going forth of the invitation to sinners to seek the Lord and to come and eat and drink of the fullness that there is in Jesus Christ and find all the needs of the heart met and all the sins of the life washed away and peace with God established in your soul. So there is this general invitation. And then in this announcement, there's a generous reiteration. In verse 4, we find that other servants are sent out after the first had finished their course. And the point is that when the first went forth to invite men to come to the wedding feast, there was, on the part of some, an ignoring and a determination not to attend. And therefore, the king sent out a fresh batch of servants, so to speak. And we find that they went out and they reiterated the announcement. They went out to tell the same people the same message. Now, my dear friend, has not the Lord gone forth to you through his servants in various ways on many occasions to tell you of the gospel, to present to you the great fact of the gospel feast, imploring you to come and attend and partake? He certainly has. And therefore, think today of how many opportunities that you have wasted. You have lived to this point of your life, whatever your stage in life might be. You've heard the gospel on a variety of occasions at least. You've been made acquainted with the things of God, and yet you have refused to come. You have wasted, therefore, many opportunities, because over and over again the invitation, the announcement concerning the feast has been given. And then in this invitation there is a gracious explanation. Between verses 3 and 4, there's a contrast. In verse 3, we are not informed of anything with regard to the details of the wedding feast. But then in verse 4, there is this gracious explanation of it all. In other words, the Lord patiently reasons with sinners. He sets before them the details of the gospel and the provision that is made for their souls so that they are without excuse. Now, you have been informed and you've been instructed. You've been made acquainted with what there is in the Lord Jesus Christ. And therefore, today you are without excuse. You've heard the general invitation. It has been reiterated in your soul and to your mind. It has been explained to you. The things of God have been set before you in fullness and in a manner that you cannot ever say that you don't understand the gospel or you don't know what it means. And therefore, how privileged you've been to have had this announcement brought home to your heart that you might be made acquainted with the things of the Lord and with the glorious message of salvation. But look here at the attitude to the feast. Because in the parable the Lord spells out the attitude that multitudes have for the gospel, toward the message that presents to them so fully the great news of what Christ is able to do for sinners. There was an attitude of refusal. Verse 3, and they would not come. Notice this carefully. The reason why sinners come not to Christ to enjoy what is in him is not because they cannot, but because they will not. The Lord said to the sinners of his day, ye will not come to me, that ye might have peace. And how greatly this fact will aggravate the misery of sinners in hell. By deliberate refusal, they have forfeited heaven. They have made the wretched choice that takes them to their doom and down to everlasting hell. And they would not come. An attitude of refusal. And you have refused the gospel on many occasions. My dear friend, you are held accountable for that. And you are charged with that. Then there's an attitude of repudiation. Verse 5 says, but they made light of it. The idea is that of carelessness and negligence and therefore of downright repudiation of the gospel of our Lord Jesus Christ. It's the same word here where it says they made light of it, as you find in Hebrews 2 verse 3, where it says, how shall we escape if we neglect so great salvation. You see, the attitude of repudiation of the gospel is spelled out very clearly for us, therefore. For example, look at the words here in verse 5, where it says they made light of it. It goes on to say this, and went their ways. Notice that, went their ways. Oh, you've gone your way. You've pursued what pleases you. You have gone into the ways of sin and so-called pleasure, and you're searching and you're pursuing satisfaction. And yet, my friend, God tells you that in doing so, you are repudiating the gospel of our Lord and Savior Jesus Christ, and how great a sin that actually is. And you must today realize this, that going your own way, pursuing the world and its so-called pleasure, is indeed an attitude of repudiation toward the gospel of our Lord Jesus Christ. And therefore I come to you and I show you from this your attitude, whether it's refusal, repudiation, and then even downright rebellion. Because in verse 6 you read here, of those who took his servants, the king's servants, and entreated them spitefully and slew them. Now there is a portrayal of the world's rebellion against Christ. The constant crucifying of him by this attitude toward his people. But my dear friend, you need to notice today where this refusal and this repudiation and this rebellion are going to take you. You need to see where it all ends. You see, these people in this parable who were bidden but who refused and who acted as they did with the attitude that they had, they were passed by. I commented last week that toward the end of the parable you have a picture of the Jew being passed by and the gospel going to the Gentile. And you are in danger of being passed by. And then furthermore you're in danger of ruin, because verse 7 describes the great judgment day and the coming of the king in all his wrath to judge sinners. Oh, my friend, come to Christ today and trust him for yourself, and may you know the peace that the gospel brings to the heart.
0: 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Thank you for listening today. May the Lord richly bless you. And don't forget to tune in on this same station at the same time next week, when once again we turn to the Scriptures and let the Bible speak.

Over to the recording now of Judy Dermus, and she's a beautiful number, The King and I, and I know many have recorded this particular one, but it's good to hear it now from Judy.

Awake, my soul, in joyful lays, and sing thy great Redeemer's praise. He justly claims a song from thee, his loving kindness, O how free. He saw me ruined in the fall, yet loved me, notwithstanding all. He saved me from my lost estate, his loving kindness, O how great. When trouble like a gloomy cloud has gathered thick and thundered loud, he near my soul has ever stood, his loving kindness, O how good. Soon shall we mount and soar away to the bright realms of endless day, and sing with rapture and surprise his loving kindness in the skies.

I'm taking a reading from Matthew's Gospel, chapter 5 and verse 8. Blessed are the pure in heart, for they shall see God. Today I want to look at the different aspects of the real emotions and the reality of the heart. In this particular verse we have the pure heart that is mentioned. And the pure heart is the only vehicle that will take us into the divine presence of God Almighty. Blessed are the pure in heart, for they will see God. Hebrews chapter 10 and verse 22, it tells us, let us draw near to God with a true heart in full assurance. And the Bible explains very clearly that the purified heart is a heart that is controlled by the Spirit of God Almighty. Galatians chapter 4 and verse 6, the Bible says God has sent His Spirit into the hearts of the repentant. The heart that has totally finished with going against God and breaking God's law. God has sent forth His Spirit into the heart. And the individual prays to God, Abba, meaning Father. A person whose life is controlled by a pure and true motivation, with all their heart, it constitutes a praising heart. A pure heart is indeed a praising heart. Ephesians chapter 5 and verse 19 emphasizes that the pure heart will be making melody to God. In Colossians chapter 3 and verse 16 it tells us that the pure heart will become a praising heart and will be singing with grace in the heart to the Lord. If your motivations and desires are pure before God, there will indeed be a song in your heart. Now let's look at the other aspect, the polluted heart. The Bible says in Acts chapter 8 and 21, it explains the awful reality. And as someone was talking to someone and discovered this, they said, for thy heart is not right in the sight of God. What an accusation this is. What an awful conclusion this is. For your heart is not right in the sight of God. It is a polluted heart. As St. Paul explains in Romans chapter 1 and 21, the foolish heart has become darkened. Mr. Folly has been on the throne of the motivations, taking control of the desires and the will of the heart, making the individual an awful fool. And the Bible says the fool hath said in his heart that there is no God. Corrupt are they. They have done terrible things. In other words, they have lived as if there was no God, as if there was no higher power that they will have to give an account to, as if there was no day of accountability, as if there was no consequences for their sin. The awful stupidity of denying the great reality of God's day of wrath. A polluted heart. A heart that it is against the law of God. A heart that is against the law of nature and the very desires for the life of an individual that God has intended to enjoy. But the sinner wants to do the direct opposite and choose every conceivable way in life that is against the law of nature instead of going God's way. The pollution of an individual's life has been kick-started by the heart, the polluted heart, looking for a great kick in life. And as Adam discovered to his high cost, what an awful tragedy it was. The Bible also tells us of a proud heart. Luke chapter 1 and verse 51 talks of those who are proud in the imagination of their hearts. A very dangerous position to be in. Nebuchadnezzar, that proud king that we recently studied, and the proud imagination of his foolish heart, it dethroned him. And pride always prefixes a fall. Pride prefixes a fall. And Nebuchadnezzar fell. And great was the fall of him. Pride denies God's provision in the life, and God hates that. Let's look now at the pessimistic heart. Christ rebuked the disciples on the road to Emmaus, and they thought everything
regarding the situation about Christ. They thought everything but God's truth. Every conceivable thought that denied Christ's resurrection filled their hearts and troubled their minds and robbed them of the great joy. And as Luke records in his book, The Occasion, chapter 24 and verse 25, as Christ rebuked them, and he said, "O fools, and slow of heart to believe all that the prophets had already told them of Christ's resurrection." Like a great well of faith that was pumped, and yet the water wasn't even coming through. Slow of heart to believe, when all the time, when the reality of the resurrected Christ dawned upon them, it came forth like water from a well, rushing forth, knowing the reality, Christ is indeed risen. But oh, their hearts and their evil thoughts and their pessimistic thoughts, it hindered a blessing for quite a while. Another question later on down that chapter, Christ, he says to them, he says, "Why are you troubled? And why do thoughts arise in your hearts?" Today in life, you could think things about people that are totally wrong. Oh yes, you're convinced that you're right. Oh yes, you reckon as you study everything up that you are correct. But the thoughts regarding people that really trouble you, and if you studied the real facts, you would discover how far off beam that you really are. And it's so important to know from God direct what is truth. That's why Paul, in his great emphasis on prayer, told us to make sure that we had truth and we would know the reality of the situation. What about the procrastinating heart? The New Testament records of servants who said within their hearts that their master was delaying his return, and they had plenty of time in doing their master's will. A procrastinating heart is one of the greatest hindrances to the work of God and to the blessings of God. And in life there are so many with procrastinating hearts that tells them they have plenty of time to do what God has asked them to do. Some other day and some other time, when it is a more convenient time, then I will go. Then I will call with them. Then I will phone them. And then I will help them. God says, today, when ye hear his voice, harden not your heart. And that applies to the Christian as well as the non-Christian. And in the case of the non-Christian, Luke tells us in his recordings of a man in chapter 12 who procrastinated his entire life away, who continually poisoned his heart with the awful reality, "I have plenty of time to see to it that the soul is saved." He poisoned his soul with the awful lie from the heart, "I have plenty of time to prepare to meet God." But God said to him on one day, he said, "This night your soul will be taken from your body. Then whose will those things be that you have gambled your soul over?" And the Bible says, "For what shall it profit an individual if they gain the entire world and lose their precious soul?" And the Bible tells us the heart is very persuasive indeed. The heart is so persuasive. Matthew chapter 6 and 21, Christ tells us, "For where your treasure is, there will your heart be also." And if in the treasure hunt of life, you're looking for the heart's motivations, you will find them at the long-term treasures of the heart, as a person thinks and purposes and intends. Let's look now at a persecuted heart and the cure for it. In John 14, Christ pleaded with those disciples. He says, "Let not your heart be troubled." All the thoughts of the end of life and all the wrong thoughts that Christ would be away forever and they would never see them again was cured by the reality of Christ's assurance that one day they would be with him in the new place in God's heaven. "Let not your hearts be troubled," he says. "I go to prepare a place for you.
And if I go and prepare a place for you, I will come again and receive you unto myself, that where I am, there you will be also. Regarding the persecuted heart, Paul says in Ephesians 6:22, and that God would comfort your troubled hearts. How? By truth. Colossians 2:2, that their troubled hearts would be comforted. He says in Colossians 3:15, let the peace of God rule in your hearts, and the peace of God that passes all understanding will keep your hearts and minds through Christ Jesus. In other words, the in-depth study and living out in the life of Christ's teachings will produce a peace within the heart and will immediately transform the persecuted heart into a peaceful heart, and a heart that has been persecuted by the reality of sin in the life can know of a great pardon. Romans 10:10, for with the heart an individual believes unto righteousness. And when an individual has been forgiven and pardoned and knows it with all their heart, the real truth of God's forgiveness, then peace will rule the heart. And this, then they would sing, what a wonderful change in my heart has been wrought. Paul experienced this, and he said that the love of God was poured into his heart. The love of God is shed abroad in our hearts by the Holy Spirit in peace. When a person truly is finished with deliberately, knowingly breaking God's law, decides to go on in God's ways, by God's wisdom, in God's will, led by God's word, then God's peace drives the persecutions from the heart, and God's peace rules the life. Perfect peace have they that love thy law, and nothing will offend them. How tremendous it is to have the word of God there, not to be robbed by the enemy, taking the word of God from the heart. As Christ warned us of this awful danger in Luke's Gospel chapter 8 and verse 12. Let us conclude this message with the reality that the heart to God is like a great picture, and God sees it all. Out of the abundance of the heart, a person speaks and portrays to others what their intentions really are. 1 Thessalonians 2:4, God knows our hearts, our intentions, our motives. God sees what is in the heart, and also he sees what is not in the heart, what is missing. 1 Corinthians 2:9, that those great blessings, the Bible says, eye has not seen, neither ear heard, neither has it entered into the heart of man, the things that God has prepared for them that love him. The Bible also tells us regarding Moses in his dealings with God. God told him the true picture of the heart of the Israelites. He said the veil is upon their hearts. In other words, they have paid no heed to God's law. They have shielded their hearts from the light of the glorious way that God would have redeemed them. They went on heedless and careless. But God knows. 2 Corinthians 4:5, God knows the counsels of the heart. God knows all that is within the heart, the motivations, the intentions, the desires, the purposes. God even sees the word of God lying in there. The Bible says in the book of Romans, chapter 10 and verse 8, the word is nigh you, even in your heart, lying there like the prescription from the doctor, but it hasn't even been taken and cashed and dispensed. And how sad that that is. Blessed are the pure in heart, for they shall see God. Man looks on the outward appearance, but God Almighty looks upon the heart. Follow him with all your heart, and know without a shadow of a doubt that 24 hours a day, God is monitoring your life.

0: We turn to Christ anew, who hear his call today, his way to walk, his will pursue, his word obey. To serve him as our King and of his kingdom learn, from sin and every evil thing to him we turn. We trust in Christ to save, in him new life begins, who by his cross a ransom gave from all our sins. Our spirit's strength and stay, who when all flesh is dust, will keep us in that final day, in him we trust. We would be true to him till earthly journeys end, whose love no passing years can dim, our changeless friend. May we who bear his name, our faith and love renew, to follow Christ our single aim, and find him true.
1: Back now to Jasper and a lovely track, A Stranger.

0: Alas, and did my Saviour bleed, and did my Sovereign die? Would he devote that sacred head for such a worm as I? Was it for crimes that I have done? He groaned upon the tree. Amazing pity, grace unknown, and love beyond degree. Well might the sun in darkness hide and shut his glories in, when the incarnate Maker died for man, his creature's sin. Thus might I hide my blushing face while his dear cross appears, dissolve my heart in thankfulness, and melt mine eyes to tears.
1: Here's Jerry Pace with a lovely track indeed. His love was greater than the pain. Jerry Pace.

0: A reading from James Kilbane.
1: There is a green hill far away, without a city wall, where the dear Lord was crucified, who died to save us all. We may not know, we cannot tell, what pains he had to bear, but we believe it was for us he hung and suffered there. He died that we might be forgiven. He died to make us good, that we might go at last to heaven, save by his precious blood. There was no other good enough to pay the price of sin. He only could unlock the gate of heaven to let us in. Oh, dearly, dearly has he loved, and we must love him too, and trust in his redeeming blood, and try his works to do.

Well, that's all we have time for here on the Country Gospel Hour. But we'll be back again, same time, same place next week for another 60 minutes of country gospel music. And I know that you really enjoy these beautiful pieces of music that we are playing for you. Here's a lovely track indeed from Sharon Larkin to conclude our broadcast this week. And it's a lovely

Chapter 20 is one of the most debated chapters in the book of Revelation. There are many different opinions expressed about what is commonly known as the millennial reign of Christ. In Revelation chapter 20, a 1,000-year reign of Christ is depicted. Interpreters of this chapter divide into three broad schools of thought. Firstly, pre-millennialists. People who believe that Jesus will return to establish a kingdom which will last for 1,000 years. Secondly, amillennialists. People who generally believe that the 1,000-year kingdom is symbolism for this present age. Thirdly, post-millennialists. These people believe that the nations will overwhelmingly turn to Jesus for salvation before he returns. They also believe that Christ's second coming will take place after the 1,000 years. Most evangelicals today are either pre-millennialists or amillennialists. Amillennialism has more biblical support than many pre-millennialists will allow or accept. A decision has to be made. Is the 1,000 years literal or figurative? Even pre-millennialists are divided on this point. As I deal with this great subject, I will endeavour to portray what Scripture says and try to keep in mind the setting and context of what was revealed to John. I suggest that the 1,000-year reign of Christ portrayed in Revelation chapter 20 refers to the here and now. The letter which John wrote to the believers in the seven churches in AD 90 introduced them to the concept of the 1,000-year rule. This concept would have made perfect sense to the believers John was writing to, because 1,000 years to them would have simply meant a long time. I suggest that this present age of the church between the first and second comings of Christ is the 1,000-year reign. I also suggest that the 1,000 years of this messianic reign is figurative, not literal, and that it is also spiritual in meaning, not exclusively physical. This 1,000-year reign of Christ is not something to be looked for in the future. It is in operation now and will continue until Jesus returns. Our reading is from Revelation chapter 20, verses 1 to 4. John saw an angel come down from heaven. He had the key of the bottomless pit and a great chain in his hand. And he laid hold on the dragon, that old serpent, which is the devil and Satan, and bound him for 1,000 years, and threw him into the bottomless pit, and shut him up, and set a seal upon him, so that he could not deceive the nations any more until 1,000 years were up. After that, he must be freed for a short time. John also saw thrones with people sitting upon them, and authority to judge was given unto them. And he saw the souls of them that were beheaded for the witness of Jesus and for the word of God. They had not worshipped the beast, nor his image, and had not received his mark upon their foreheads, nor in their hands. And they lived and reigned with Christ for 1,000 years.
In Revelation chapter 20, John receives a new vision. The revelations in this vision stem from before the time of the final judgment of history. Revelation chapter 20 divides into two great themes, verse 1 to 6, Christ and his saints reigning, verse 7 to 15, Satan and his followers ruined. In Revelation chapter 20, John describes four great sights. Firstly, we are told, verse 1, John saw an angel descending from heaven with a great chain in his hand. Secondly, verse 4, John saw thrones occupied by believers. Thirdly, verse 11, John saw a great white throne. Fourthly, verse 12, John saw the dead, small and great, standing before God. In Revelation chapter 21, verse 1, John sees a new heaven and a new earth. But we will consider this new heaven and new earth in another talk. The time span of John's visions in Revelation chapter 20 extends from Christ's resurrection until his return. John sees in his vision in Revelation chapter 20 verse 1 that an angel descends from heaven with the key of the bottomless pit and a large, strong chain in his hand. This key is the same as one of the keys that the Lord Jesus refers to in Revelation chapter 1, verse 18, when he says, "I have the keys of hell and of death." Christ has the right to hold these keys because of his resurrection. The function of these keys is to restrain Satan's activities during the church age. In Revelation chapter 1, verse 18, John is told to write to the seven churches in Asia. Jesus reminded the church at Philadelphia that he had the key of David. During this present age, Christ uses this key of David to protect the faithful believers in the church from Satan's devices. The key mentioned in Revelation chapter 9, verse 1, represents God's authority over the realm of demons. In Revelation chapter 20, verse 1, the angel that comes down from heaven is Christ's ambassador, executing Christ's authority over demonic beings in the realm of the dead. John speaks of the bottomless pit, which is the abyss. The abyss is not a geographical place, but the spiritual realm in which the powers of darkness operate. It is the opposite of heaven, which is the place where God and his angels function. In Revelation chapter 9, the angel unlocks the abyss, and smoke and locusts come out. The angel in Revelation chapter 20 binds Satan, the devil, and locks him in the abyss. In chapter 9, the opening of this abyss or pit during the church age signifies divine allowance of limited demonic activity. A more stringent restriction is the focus of chapter 20, verse 1.
Satan is no longer able to deceive the nations. The Lord's control of the keys in Revelation chapter 3 verse 7 and Revelation chapter 20 verse 1 signifies Christ's ability to curtail Satan's activities according to his sovereign will. Someone has made the observation that the chain restraining Satan is long, but he is still on a chain. At times, Satan appears to have great liberty and roams the air and the earth doing much mischief. The restraint of Satan is a direct result of Christ's resurrection from the dead. Paul states in Colossians chapter 2 verse 15 that the Lord Jesus spoiled principalities and powers. He was victorious over them. He stripped them of their power. Christ disarmed the demonic rulers through his victorious death upon the cross and his glorious resurrection. Hebrews chapter 2 verse 14 states that through his own death, Jesus destroyed the devil who had the power of death, thus rendering him powerless. According to Revelation chapter 20 verse 7 to 9, the devil is released from the abyss shortly before Christ's final coming. What does the binding of Satan mean? That is a very good question. This binding suggests to us that Satan no longer has authority over the realm of the dead in the way he did before Christ's resurrection. By his resurrection from the dead, Christ has triumphed over death. In Revelation chapter 1 verse 18, the Lord Jesus says, "I am he that lives and was dead, and behold, I am alive forevermore and have the keys of hell and of death." Revelation chapter 20 specifies in more detail how the devil is under Christ's authority. Verse 3, "The angel cast, or threw, the devil into the abyss and shut him up. The angel also set a seal upon him, so that he could no longer deceive the nations for 1,000 years. The binding of Satan does not refer to a complete cessation of his activities. It should be seen in the context of what Jesus taught on the binding of Satan in Matthew chapter 12, verse 29. "Bind the strong man, and then you can spoil his house." As Jesus anticipated the cross, he said, "Now is the judgment of this world. Now shall the prince of this world, who is Satan, be cast out." John chapter 12, verse 31. The fact that the ruler of this world is cast out means that the Lord Jesus can now draw all mankind to himself. Cast out simply means that the devil's power is restricted by Christ. Satan's powers are restricted in two ways. Firstly, during the church age, he is unable to deceive the population of the world. In other words, he is unable
to prevent people from trusting Jesus Christ for salvation. Secondly, until God's appointed hour, Satan is unable to deceive or motivate the pagan nations into gathering together for a final assault on the church. The devil will fail in his final attempt to exterminate the church. He will meet his final defeat and punishment. Satan's final onslaught on the church will be permitted for a very short time at the end of the millennium. Revelation chapter 12, verse 12 states, "Woe unto the inhabitants of the earth, for the devil is come unto you with great wrath, because he knows he has a short time." In the sovereign will of God, Satan will be unchained and released from the abyss to rally the nations against the church. Multitudes deceived by Satan will persecute the worldwide church, which some people see as an extension of true Israel. This is explained during the pouring out of the sixth vial, when the spirit of demons go to the kings of the earth and gather them to the battle of that great day of God Almighty. Revelation chapter 16, verses 12 to 16. The abyss represents a spiritual sphere in which Satan still operates throughout the church age, albeit in a restricted manner. At the end of the age, directly preceding Christ's return, Satan will be allowed to stop the preaching of the gospel for a short time. Satan will be allowed to draw a curtain of delusion over the nations. He did this in Eden's garden with Eve. He did it against Israel, destroying northern Israel and then casting southern Israel into exile in Babylon. The next objects John saw were thrones. Revelation chapter 20, verse 4. "I saw thrones, and on the thrones sat believers, and the authority of judgment was given to them. I also saw the souls of believers who had been beheaded for the witness of Jesus and for the word of God. These believers who had not worshipped the beast lived and reigned with Christ for 1,000 years. These verses reveal that the primary point of the millennium is to demonstrate the victory of God's people. John wrote this letter to believers in AD 90, and these words would have been a great comfort to them and also to believers from then right to the end of the church age. Believers throughout the church age will suffer Satan's attacks, but if they overcome, their faithfulness will be rewarded with an eternal crown of glory. The reign of Christ is described as lasting for 1,000 years. The question has to be asked and answered: is this a literal 1,000 years? There are 9 references in the Bible to 1,000 years. 2 in the Old Testament and 7 in the New Testament. Here are just 2 examples. Psalm 90, verse 4.
A thousand years in your sight are as yesterday. 2 Peter chapter 3 verse 8. One day with the Lord is like a thousand years, and a thousand years like one day. Peter refers his readers back to Psalm 90 verse 4. This was a common saying among the Jews. It was figurative in nature. It simply meant a long period of time. The other six references in the New Testament are found in Revelation chapter 20, verse 2, verse 3, verse 4, verse 5, verse 6, and verse 7. I suggest this 1,000-year reign is also figurative and does not refer to a literal 1,000 years. The figurative use of numbers in the book of Revelation, including multiples of 1,000, would support my findings. Chapter 5, verse 11. 10,000 times 10,000 and thousands of thousands. This means innumerable. Chapter 7, verse 4. Mentions 144,000. Chapter 9, verse 16. Mentions an army of 200,000. Chapter 21, verse 16. Describes the dimensions of the heavenly city. Length, breadth, and height are each 12,000 furlongs. The use of 1,000 years in Jewish writings and early Christianity was used as a figure of speech for the eternal blessings of the redeemed. In light of these examples, the millennium should probably be taken figuratively, a long period of time. Perhaps it is used figuratively to encourage suffering believers to endure their brief trials. The Lord Jesus told the church at Smyrna that some of them would suffer tribulation for 10 days, a short time. If they endured and overcame these trials, they would receive a greater reward, a reign lasting 1,000 years. This contrast of 10 with 1,000, together with the lengthening of days to years, might suggest that the present brief affliction will result in greater glory. John now turns his attention to what happened in the abyss and what happened in heaven as a result of the binding of Satan. The events of Revelation chapter 20, verses 1 to 3, and verses 4 to 6 occur during the same period of time, which is referred to as 1,000 years. Verses 1 to 3, John is occupied with time. Verses 4 to 6, John sees thrones. Revelation chapter 20, verse 4. Then I saw thrones with people sitting on them. These people were given authority to judge. The first result of the devil's confinement in the abyss is that believers are enabled to sit upon thrones. This represents the angelic court of Daniel chapter 7, which declares the final judgment against Satan, and thus vindicates the believers he has oppressed.
In Daniel chapter 7, verses 9 to 12, thrones were set up. The court sat. The beast was slain. John is not speaking to people sitting on literal thrones. He is speaking figuratively, just as he did at the end of verse 4. Believers will reign with Christ as a result of their salvation. Believers are now part of God's heavenly court. The Lord Jesus made a promise to the overcomers in the church at Thyatira. To whoever overcomes and keeps my works unto the end, I will give him power over the nations. Revelation chapter 2, verse 26. John also made a promise to the overcomers in the church at Laodicea. Those who overcome will sit with me on my throne. Revelation chapter 3, verse 21. The believers referred to in Revelation chapter 20 are the ones who have been beheaded because of their testimony about Jesus and God's word. Believers who had not worshipped the beast, nor his image, and who had not received his mark on their foreheads or in their hands. This is the same group as Revelation chapter 6, verse 9, where John sees souls under the altar. Those who are slain for the word of God and for the testimony they held. These believers are now reigning in heaven, not on earth. John informs us in Revelation chapter 20, verse 5, that the rest of the dead did not come to life until after the 1,000 years were completed. The rest of the dead? Those who do not share in the first resurrection. This must be referring to unbelievers on their way to eternal judgment. There is a fourfold ending to Revelation, just as there is a fourfold ending to Ezekiel. There is the resurrection of saints, the messianic kingdom, the final battle against Gog and Magog, the new temple, New Jerusalem. The resurrection in Ezekiel is symbolic and spiritual in nature and focuses on the spiritual renewal of Israel when it is restored from captivity. This concept is now universalized in Revelation and applied to the church. The Bible states consistently that there is one physical resurrection at the end of history. Daniel chapter 12, verse 2. Those who sleep in the dust of the earth shall awake, some to eternal life and some to shame and eternal contempt. In John chapter 5, verse 28, the Lord Jesus said, "Do not be amazed, because the time is coming when all who are in the graves will hear my voice and come out. Those who have done good to the resurrection of life, but those who have done evil unto the resurrection of judgment." This final resurrection is mentioned again in Revelation chapter 20, verse 12. John says, "I saw the dead, both small and great, stand before God. Books are opened. The dead are judged according to the things written in the books." Revelation chapter 20, verse 5 mentions only the physical resurrection of the wicked
in order to stress that they do not share in the first resurrection, which is reserved for believers. In Revelation chapter 20, verses 1 to 3, the initial judgment of Satan by Christ on the cross is emphasized. In addition, we learn that he, Satan, is bound in the abyss. This judgment resulted in the blessing of life for God's people, seen in verses 4 to 6. John now underscores in verses 5 to 15 the final judgment of Satan. This means the second death for him and all his followers. At the end of verse 3, it is forecast that Satan will be released from the abyss at the conclusion of the 1,000 years. When the 1,000 years are completed, Satan will be released from his prison. The abyss is now called his prison to highlight the fact that Satan is now restrained in a significant manner, though not in every way. The particular details of the extent of Satan's restraint are revealed in Revelation chapter 20, verse 8. He shall go out and deceive the nations. Satan will have the ability to deceive the nations into joining forces to attack and try to annihilate the Church of Christ. Presently, Satan is prevented from uniting the nations to mount a global assault against Christ and his true followers. But in God's purpose, this restraint will be removed and Satan will lead an army drawn from the four corners of the earth. The four corners of the earth is a Hebrew expression for the whole world. The gathering of the antagonists to God's people is seen in the fulfillment of the prophecy in Ezekiel chapters 38 and 39. There we are told that Gog and Magog and many people would gather together for a war against Israel. This is parallel to Revelation chapter 16, verse 14, where miracle-working spirits of devils go unto the kings of the earth and the people of the whole world to gather them to the battle of that great day of God Almighty. Revelation chapter 20, verse 8 mentions the battle of Gog and Magog. These are references to the same battle. Revelation chapter 20, verse 9 tells us that this army is united against the camp of the believers, the beloved city. The beloved city is simply another name for the Church of Christ throughout the whole world. These multitudes are not demonic forces, as some think, but are antagonistic people throughout the world. According to Revelation chapter 20, this army is drawn from the four corners of the earth. Numerically, it is likened to the grains of sand on the seashore. Some interpret Gog as a prince or leader of Russia, a prince who will eventually lead an army to invade latter-day Israel. However, Meshach and Chuba are Hebrew names for the inhabitants of the present-day Turkey, not Russia.
In Revelation chapter 20, verse 9, John sees this army coming from every quarter of the earth and surrounding the camp of the saints, the believers. The term camp of the saints is a reference to the camp of the Israelites in the desert as they traveled to the land God promised them. The nations attack the church, but before they can destroy her, fire comes down from heaven and devours them. Revelation chapter 20, verse 9. This is seen in picture form in 2 Kings chapter 1,

along with the beast and the false prophet, to be tormented forever. This satanic trinity will suffer conscious and everlasting punishment in the lake of fire, the fate of all unbelievers. The lake of fire is called the second death in Revelation chapter 20, verse 14. The lake of fire is the final eternal punishment for all the unbelievers, the beast, the false prophet, and the devil. Revelation chapter 20, verses 10 to 15. The destruction and recreation of the cosmos will happen at the same time, according to Revelation chapter 21, verses 1 to 8. When unbelievers die, they are held in the realm of death and Hades, along with the fallen angels, pending the last judgment and second death, which is the lake of fire. 2 Peter chapter 2, verse 4 reveals to us that God cast the fallen angels into Hades, where they will remain until the final judgment. Jude verse 6 informs us what God's provisions are for these fallen angels. Angels that sinned are being held in everlasting chains of darkness until the judgment of the great day. Thirdly and lastly, John is given another vision. Revelation chapter 20, verse 11. Then I saw God seated on a white throne. Earth and heaven fled away from his presence, and no place was found for them. The whiteness of this throne denotes the holiness of the one who sits upon it. The judgment that is to proceed from this throne is from a holy God. A holy God who not only judges sin, but also vindicates his persecuted people. The visions of judgment coming from the throne in Revelations chapter 4 and 5 and Revelation chapter 20 are all rooted in Daniel chapter 7. Here God is pictured sitting on the throne and books are being opened. The vision in Revelation chapter 4 and 5 refer to the present reign and judgment of God and of Christ. This reign began at Jesus Christ's resurrection. The scene in Revelation chapter 20 is the culmination of that judicial rule in the final judgment at the end of history. John observes, earth and heaven fled away from his presence, and no place was found for them. This is very similar to what happened when the sixth seal was opened. Revelation chapter 6, verse 14. The heaven departed like a scroll when it is rolled up, and every mountain and island were moved out of their places. This is also similar to the pouring out of the sixth vial. Revelation chapter 16, verse 20. Every island fled away, and the mountains were not found. Revelation chapter 20, verse 11, brings the end time cosmic destruction to our attention. Revelation chapter 1, verse 1 confirms that a new heaven and a new earth will replace the first heaven and the first earth.

Here we have the complete destruction of the entire material structure of the world. Psalm 102, verse 25 tells us, God has laid the foundation of the earth, and the heavens are the works of his hands. They shall perish, but he shall endure. God will change them as easily as changing a garment. God is the same, and his years shall have no end. 2 Peter chapter 3, verse 7, the heavens shall pass away with a great noise, and the elements shall melt with fervent heat. The entire earth and the works of ungodly mankind shall be burned up. John then observes another scene. I also saw the dead, small and great, standing in front of the throne. Books were opened. The book of life was also opened. The dead were judged according to their works, which were recorded in the books. The sea gave up its dead, and death and Hades gave up their dead. All were judged according to their works. Death and Hades were thrown into the lake of fire. This is the second death. These verses are among the most solemn in the entire Word of God, the Bible. These things that were revealed to John were not the figment of his vivid imagination. They are the future of all who have opposed God and those who have died with their sins unforgiven. John sees the dead raised to stand before God's throne. In Revelation chapter 20, verse 4, the throne is seen in relation to the believers in the Lord Jesus. In Revelation chapter 20, verse 12, the throne is seen in relation to the dead without Christ. The time has come for the dead to be judged. In Revelation chapter 11, verse 18, all types of believers receive rewards. In Revelation chapter 20, verse 20, all types of unbelievers receive judgment. The books are opened and records are consulted. The books refer figuratively to God's own memory, which never fails. Nothing is missed. Absolutely nothing. The sea gave up the dead. I suggest this is not the literal sea that is around every coast. In Revelation chapter 13, verse 1, the sea symbolizes the realm of evil. John sees a beast rise out of the sea. The sea referred to in Revelation chapter 20, verse 12, is that realm where satanic forces operate and which is the prison of all unbelievers. God now forces this demonic realm to release its captives for judgment. Death and Hades deliver up the dead which were in them. Unbelievers who have died and are being held in the temporary bonds of death and Hades will be handed over to the permanent bonds of the lake of fire. The lake of fire is the unending, conscious punishment for all who are consigned to it. The suffering of the lake of fire is not annihilation.
It is the conscious suffering separated from the presence of God. Sin is finally eradicated from God's universe. I must ask this question before I close my remarks in this very solemn 20th chapter of Revelation. The title of this talk is The Reign of Christ and the Ruin of Satan. Will you be found sitting on a throne, reigning with Christ your Saviour? Or will you be found standing at the great white throne, being judged for your sins and knowing that you will be consigned for eternity to the lake of fire? Today, the Lord Jesus can be your Saviour. This is because he paid the price to purchase your salvation when he died upon the cross for the sin of the world. Will you stand by faith at the cross and see the Lord Jesus being punished and suffering and dying for your sins? By faith, accept the salvation that has been offered to you now. That decision is yours.

economy. We've looked at the rise of Islam. We've even looked at the days of Noah. Friend, what I want to do this week is look at this wonderful phrase, this expression, Maranatha. I have a verse to read for you from Matthew 24, again from the Olivet Discourse, and it's verse 30. The Master says this, "And then shall appear the sign of the Son of Man in heaven, and then shall all the tribes of the earth mourn, and they shall see the Son of Man coming in the clouds of heaven with power and great glory." I have another verse to read to you from 1 Corinthians chapter 16. Here the Apostle Paul is the writer, and at the very end of this epistle, he closes it with these words. He says, "If any man love not the Lord Jesus Christ, let him be anathema maranatha." And it is particularly that phrase, friend, maranatha, that I want to focus our attention on this week in part 9 of our series. Maranatha is an Aramaic expression. An Aramaic expression which occurs in the English New Testament untranslated. Paul, when he wrote his letters and his epistles, he wrote in Greek. Yet when he used this expression, which means "even so come Lord Jesus," or a rendering that I prefer, "our Lord is coming," when he was referring to this expression, he left the Aramaic untranslated. And so it is, friend, to this very day. Now, what is it that is so strangely significant in our generation as regards to this pertinent expression? What is it in our generation, friend, and indeed in this series that makes it so pertinent? What is it? From the Dictionary of the Bible by John D. Davis, we have a rendering of it. Davis renders it like this, that Maranatha meaneth, "the Lord cometh," or as I refer to it, "our Lord is coming." What we, you and I, need to understand here in order to fully embrace this expression and comprehend it, as it were, we need to understand the historic significance of it, first of all. This expression, Maranatha, would have been on the lips of the apostolic Christians, not only on the apostles, but right through that whole era of the early church. Maranatha was a common salutation among Christians. When one Christian met with another, they greeted them with the expression, "Maranatha, our Lord is coming." Particularly during those early years of persecution in the church, when there was great distress and there was great persecution, those who were left out of the persecution, as it were, would have comforted one another with that expression, "Maranatha." In other words, "our Lord is coming." All of the pain, all of the suffering, all of the sadness, all of the sorrow will fade away when he comes. What comfort, what consolation in the knowledge and understanding that he is coming. Hearing a believer whisper the word or the expression "Maranatha" would light up your day, friend, in the apostolic age. It should light up our day today. In this generation, which I believe to be the Omega generation, or the last generation. Friend, it should light up our day knowing that he is coming, when we are reminded of our blessed hope, for his glorious appearing is our blessed hope. Friend, even in writing, if a believer, friend, was writing a letter, they always finished it with that expression. It ended with that word, "Maranatha." In other words, "everything I said to you, hold it dear, for our Lord is coming." And friend, right the whole way through this series, that has been the ethos of it, that our Lord is coming.

hurry to meet him. To them in the apostolic age, there was nothing more significant than the expression Maranatha. Maranatha became, if you like, the slogan of the apostolic believer. For they lived in an atmosphere of it. Whenever they were encouraging one another, they did it with this expression. Maranatha was to become a password for the early believers that they made good use of. When they met in secret, Maranatha was the expression that became the password for them to gain admittance to the meeting. What is different today, friend? What a difference there is between the apostolic church and the church of our day. Friend, the church of our day is depicted in Scripture as Laodicea. And you see, the difference is very clear. The apostolic church lived in a spirit of expectancy. And what is wrong today and what we're lacking today and what is so absent today in the church is that spirit of expectancy. In the apostolic era, friend, they possessed that sense of urgency. The time was running out. Now, friend, I believe that there was a purpose in that because the church is always to live in a spirit of expectancy. The church is always to live in that atmosphere of anticipation, anticipating the Lord's glorious appearing. Not only, friend, is the expression Maranatha not so much used today, but if we are frank with one another, even the very thought of the Lord's coming is not on many minds today, when it ought to be. In the apostolic era, friend, it was on their minds. It was in their hearts. They lived in that era and in that spirit of expectancy. The apostolic church, friend, was radiant. It was glowing. And the reason why it was radiant and glowing is because it lived in such an atmosphere. Friend, if you and I today in the church of the Lord Jesus Christ lived in the atmosphere where we were expecting his coming, we too would be radiant. We too would shine for his glory because we would keep short accounts with him. Friend, because we live not in such a spirit, but indeed may I say it, but under a blanket of apostasy, with a spirit of apathy, do we live today? Friend, in the apostolic era, the sheer doctrine, the central plank, if you like, of the Christian faith, is that the Lord is coming again. Even if we look at our scriptures in the way that they are arranged, the very fact that our New Testament, the whole Bible for that matter, closes with the face of a man who is radiant. And a man who is radiant because he had ears to hear. He had ears to hear the voice out of heaven saying, "Behold, I come quickly." Friend, can I ask you the question? Do you have ears to hear a voice out of heaven saying, "Behold, I come quickly"? Do you, friend, believe as I do from studying the scripture that these are the last days? That this is the final countdown? What should be on all of our lips today is this wonderful expression, "Our Lord is coming." And friend, he is coming. And I believe he's coming in this generation. I can't prove that, but I do believe that with all my heart. Because the scriptures would indicate that. All of the signs prove that. We are witnessing every day the increase of earthquakes. We have witnessed in our lifetime both famine and pestilence. We have witnessed the Ebola virus. We have new viruses.
There was the bird flu. There was all these different viruses that are abroad today within society. Pestilence. But friend, not only pestilence, but we're living in days of great natural, as it were, disasters, when creation itself is groaning for its creator. We're witnessing high earthquakes are intensifying, and the destruction and the devastation that they cause is increasing and indeed worsening. Friend, do you have ears to hear a voice out of heaven say, "Behold, I come quickly"? You see, the truth of the matter, friend, is this, that this generation have all but disregarded this word Maranatha. They have got away from it. They've got out of the atmosphere of expectancy. They're no longer living in an environment of anticipation, waiting on their Lord coming. Point of fact, can I say this to you? They don't want him to come, because when he comes, he'll just destroy their party. When he comes, he'll disturb their sin. When he comes, he'll embarrass them because of the fact that they're so far away from his truth. And friend, that is a picture of the church today. The very fact that there is such iniquity abounding both on the left hand and on the right is in itself a prophecy being fulfilled. For the Master said in the last days the love of many would wax cold because of iniquity. You and I today are witnessing. We are witnessing the stage being set for his glorious appearing. In our day, friend, we are witnessing the world becoming ripe for judgment. And this world is fast becoming ripe for judgment. The Church of God today feels both despised and persecuted. But friend, they have the great comfort and consolation of it all. They have the promise of the Master that he's coming again. The true remnant of the Lord Jesus Christ today are waiting in anticipation for his coming, for his glorious appearing. Are you? The Church of God awaits his coming, friend. Do you? Are you looking on to his coming? Or are you dreading it because of the sin that's in your life? Friend, you know, these days are closing. This is the final countdown. Time is running out for you to make your calling and election sure. Time is running out, friend, for you to make your peace with God. The fact that most people today, even among those attending church, do not wait for his coming is itself a sign of the times. It is a picture of the last days, church. It is, of course, a picture of Laodicea. Friend, in a moment we're going to take a break, and we're going to listen to a track called "Something Good Is Going to Happen," and glory to God it is, because he is coming. Friend, before we take that break, let me just introduce myself again in case you're new by way of tuning into the series. My name is Graham Lawler. I'm chaplain with Manna Ministries, The Old Paths. We've been invited to take this series of 10 weeks on the last days. If you've missed any of them, friend, then it will be repeated. To the glory of God, after the 10-week cycle, it will run again. So anyone who has missed a broadcast, if you keep listening to the same place every week, you will eventually catch up and the broadcast will be repeated. You also have an opportunity to share it with your friends and have some of them even tune in to the broadcast. Could I also invite you to come and visit us on our website on www.theoldepaths.com. 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

Friend, these days are lukewarm days. These are indeed the days that were prophesied and spoken of. These are the days, as it were, of the year of Laodicea. I just want to read to you a number of verses from Revelation chapter 3 on this whole church period of Laodicea. Revelation 3, beginning to read at verse 14. The speaker is the Lord Jesus. And he says, "And unto the angel of the church of Laodiceans write these things, saith the Amen, the faithful and true witness, the beginning of the creation of God. I know thy works, that thou art neither cold nor hot. I would that thou wert cold or hot. So then, because thou art lukewarm, and neither cold nor hot, I will spew thee out of my mouth. Because thou sayest, I am rich, and increased with goods, and have need of nothing, and knowest not that thou art wretched, and miserable, and poor, and blind, and naked, I counsel thee to buy of me gold, tried in the fire, that thou mayest be rich, and white raiment, that the shame of thy nakedness do not appear, and anoint thine eyes with eye salve, that they may see. As many as I love, I rebuke and chasten. Be zealous therefore and repent. Behold, I stand at the door and knock. If any man hear my voice and open the door, I will come in to him and will sup with him, and he with me. To him that overcometh, I will grant to sit with me in my throne, even as I also overcame and am sat down with my Father in his throne. He that have an ear, let him hear what the Spirit saith unto the churches." Friend, in that description, John the Revelator gives us a picture of the last day's church. And he typifies it as lukewarm. You see, Laodicea was situated in the neighborhood of hot springs. And from these hot springs emanated, as it were, lukewarm water. Its citizens not only would have been aware of this, but the whole of Laodicea was renowned and famous for the lukewarmness of this water from the spring. So the characteristic of Laodicea, friend, was lukewarmness. The characteristic of this generation is lukewarmness. There was also a famous medical school that was situated on the very banks of one of these springs, as it were. And this medical school, friend, produced something that's very pertinent here to our reading from it. And it's pertinent also to the age in which we live. They produced an eye remedy, a remedy for weak eyes. Now, here's a thought for you. The lukewarmness of this water, along with the atmosphere and the dust that was taking place round Laodicea, caused the eyes to be dim, or it weakened them. Or if you like, friend, it blurred the vision. That's pertinent to the day and the age that we live in. For the very atmosphere of this age, friend, is lukewarm. The very environment of this generation is apathy. And that weakens the eyes. It blurs the vision. It takes away the focus from truth. And it diverts the attention onto other things. Laodicea was also famous because it produced a garment. A garment that was made from a black wool. A black wool that was taken from black sheep. I know how they feel. Black sheep that were raised, friend, in the valleys in and around Laodicea. Now, these sheep were famous, but so too was the garments that was produced from them. And that's important here, because the Master rebuked them for all of these things. He rebuked them because of their lukewarmness. He rebuked them because of their lack of vision. And he rebuked them also because of their nakedness.
Now their lukewarmness made them famous. The eye ointment that they made drew people from all over, and the garments that they dressed themselves in were the envy of the people around them. But in God's eyes, none of this mattered. In God's eyes, they had got away from him and had focused on things that he had not wanted them to focus on. Something else that's very important about Laodicea that is typical to this age, friend, and it's this: that it was the centre of commerce, it was a financial centre of the whole region. It was famous for its wealth and its luxurious living and lifestyles. It is said in Laodicea that it was the home of the millionaire. In fact, new millionaires were made in Laodicea every day. Does that not remind you of the generation and the society in which we live? Friend, they were a proud society and a proud generation. They were proud of themselves when they had no reason to be, for they declared that we have need of nothing. Friend, here you see a picture of arrogance. And here you see a picture of the Laodicean church and the last days church, and what typifies it is arrogance. Friend, a people that think they have need of nothing are away from the very tenets of the faith altogether. Those who think that wealth or gain is godliness, friend, can I say this to you? While it is nothing wrong and it's not sinful to be wealthy, it is a sin if you focus on the wealth and not the Lord. I want to draw something to your attention here, and it's an illustration from Scripture on this very point. Notice the difference between those in Laodicea in comparison to that of Peter. When Peter was asked for alms, what did he say? He said, "Silver and gold have I none, but such as I have give I unto you." Friend, there has in this generation, in similarity to that of Laodicea, but there has in this generation crept into the church this damnable doctrine that gain is godliness and some high wealth incurs God's favour. There's many a wealthy man has incurred God's favour. In fact, there's many a wealthy man that God has made wealthy. I'm not disputing that. Friend, the important thing is where your heart is, and it is fixed on the Lord. The last days church can't say what Peter said, because they can't say that silver and gold have they none, because by their own confession they are rich, but really in God's eyes they are poor and indeed ripe for judgment. You see, they weren't troubled in any way, or conscious for that matter, about their sin. They had got away from the fact that our Lord was coming. Friend, can I say this to you? Maranatha, our Lord is coming. And when he comes, the judgment will come with him, for it will be upon his shoulders in righteousness and in truth. Friend, if you live knowing that you're going to stand before God in judgment, you will live with Maranatha on your lips, and you will live in the right environment, and you'll be able to break free from this lukewarmness of these closing days in which we live. You see, this generation has no interest in learning of those things. Lukewarmness, as I say, is the order of the day. They think they know everything about everything. When they're like an old lady used to live next door to me, who, God love her, she knew nothing about nothing. You know, and that is the reality of this generation, friend. They are haughty, they are proud, they are self-reliant. All the picture of what Laodicea was. Friend, it should tell us how close we are to the midnight hour. It should let us see that this generation is indeed the generation that the Lord was referring to. Friend, this is the generation, I believe, that will usher in his glorious appearing.
the failure to wait, friend, on God's commission today is evident all around. I believe that men have today essentially plotted courses that they have told everybody God has set them on, but God wasn't in it at all. Men have got away from the fact that God is God, but he is also their judge, and we will also have to stand before him. You would say, well, Graham, how do you know that this generation has got away from believing in the judgment? If it hadn't got away from believing in the judgment, friend, it wouldn't be so sinful, and some of its leaders wouldn't be so greedy. We're living in an age when greed has fueled the environment and the atmosphere, even within the church. The church today is lukewarm. Believers today are too self-reliant, too dependent on material things, and not dependent enough on the Lord. Why the church, friend, no longer uses this term Maranatha is because it's no longer any interest in the Lord coming. But that in itself is a sign of the times. Friend, we have to realize how dark it is today. We have to realize how far down this prophetic line we have actually come. We have to realize that we are but moments from midnight. It's time that we all woke up, friend. It's time that we realized how close it is to the very end. What we need is the courage to resist the pressures of this current age. We need the courage to resist the pressures of what the world is pouring at us today. To recognize that it is the final countdown, and only those that remain steadfast in the faith will be saved in the end. The word Laodicea actually means judging by the people, or the rule by the people. Friend, we have through our generation witnessed when this so-called democracy, as it's referred to, and that's another word that it means incidentally is democracy. Friend, we're living in an age when people are saying the rule of the people is an age when they're getting away from God. What we need is not rule from the people, we need rule from God by opening the Bible and by obeying his word. In James chapter 4 and verse 6, the apostle James says this: God resists the proud, but he gives grace to the humble. Friend, we are living in days when men have got away from that, the simplicity of that. I believe, and I say this in fear and trembling, that the MAGA ministries of this world, the mammoth projects and organizations, all that have used hype and condemnation to get to where they are, I believe that when the end comes, they'll all be seen for what they are, acting on the flesh, self-interest and self-preservation. Friend, whenever the crisis really comes, and it is coming here, but when the crisis comes, they'll be found to have no power or ability to stand. The time is going to come, friend, and indeed is on its way, when God will grind all the substitutes that we have made for him, he's going to grind them all into powder. And how the church has substituted Christ with so many things. This is indeed Laodicea. This is indeed the final countdown. These are indeed the closing days, friend. The whole purpose of God for his people is that they would be conformed to the image of his Son, the Lord Jesus Christ. I shudder to think of this, friend, but high on like him are we in this generation who profess to know and love him and to be Christians. As the darkness deepens in this apostasy, friend, the true remnant of God's people, the true remnant of his people will shine as the darkness deepens. In their hearts, they will always be living in this era or this atmosphere of expectancy. To them on their lips continually will be this phrase and expression, Maranatha, for they will be longing for the Lord to come. In this age of deception, the fear of deception will not keep you from being deceived.
What will keep you from being deceived, friend, is not the fear of deception, but the fear of God and the love for His truth and the obedience to His word. That's what will keep you from being deceived. This is Laodicean generation, friend. This is the era where the Lord is coming. This is the era whenever Maranatha should be on all of our lips and our eyes should be fixed upward as we look for His glorious appearing. Last week we referred to, friend, Islam and all that was taking place as regards to the heathen. Friend, we are watching in days that are so fast moving. Next week, which will be the final part of the series, I hope to look at John the Revelator's account of that great judgment, the great white throne judgment. God bless you. I look forward to speaking to you then.

This is John Morrison presenting this gospel broadcast, and over the next few minutes we will be having a little look at God's holy and precious word. And beginning our gospel broadcast, we have a lovely track indeed, I'll Fly Away.

Matthew's Gospel, chapter 5 and verse 6. Blessed are those who hunger and thirst for righteousness. The thought, a thirst for righteousness. God is the only source of true happiness because he offers those intangibles that we mistakenly believe can be found on earth. Contentment, security, peace, and hope for the future. None of these can be found in a job or a human relationship, money, power, or position. They are God's alone to give, and a gift from him. How hard it is for us to believe this, however. This is understandable if we haven't given our lives to Christ. Then the Bible says our spiritual eyes are unable to see God's truth until the Holy Spirit opens them. But it can happen to us as believers also, falling into the pattern of the world, vainly pursuing the happiness in the same way the world does. That is why the Lord Jesus, in his Sermon on the Mount, told where ultimate happiness lies. Blessed are those who hunger and thirst for righteousness, for they shall be filled. This is God's promise, and it's true. Riches or righteousness, which will be your goal?

Well, I'd like to thank you very much indeed for your company, and please plan to tune in again at the same time tomorrow. And in the meantime, we conclude our gospel broadcast with a lovely piece of music.